0: After a Sudanese asylum seeker attacked a local man earlier this week. Northern Ireland is part of the United Kingdom. The Republic of Ireland is a member of the local man earlier this week. Northern Ireland is part of the United Kingdom. The Republic of Ireland is a member of the European Union. But the border between the two allows for the free movement of people. There was more sporadic violence, but less than Tuesday evening. Many businesses owned by incomers to Northern Ireland remain closed. Minority ethnic communities and migrants who found themselves in this part of the UK are afraid of further racist attacks in the future. More police are being sent here to try and stem the violence.
1: The World Bank has lowered its global growth forecast to 2.5%, down from 2.9% last year, and marking the lowest rate since late 2019. The bank's Global Economic Prospects report cited higher energy prices, steeper inflation, and increased borrowing costs amid the Middle East conflict for the growth cut. The report lowered growth forecasts for two-thirds of countries, with countries in the Gulf taking the biggest cuts from 3.9% in 2025 to close to zero. China says it will steadfastly expand high-standard opening up and continue to share development opportunities with other countries and deliver more certainty and stability into the world economy. Vice Premier Zhang Guoqing has addressed the World Convergence Summit for Growth via video at the invitation of the French government. He called for prioritizing development, improving global governance, and promoting inclusive growth of the world economy. French President Emmanuel Macron chaired the summit, which was attended by leaders and high-level representatives from countries including Germany, Canada, and India. The 10th China-South Asia Expo has opened in southwest China, bringing together participants from 68 countries, regions, and international organizations. The six-day event in Kunming focuses on boosting trade and industrial cooperation across the region. More than 560 companies from South Asia are attending. Since its launch, the China-South Asia Expo has facilitated more than 3,000 project agreements and over $100 billion in foreign trade. In football, co-host Mexico has won the World Cup opener by defeating South Africa 2-0 in Mexico City. Julian Quiñones scored the first goal at the 9th minute, followed by Raul Jimenez after the hour mark. South Africa received two red cards, with Sifiso Sithole becoming the tournament's first player to be dismissed 50 minutes into the match. Mexico also had one man sent off in stoppage time. Meanwhile, Japan captain Wataru Endo has pulled out of the World Cup because of a foot injury. In club football, Real Madrid has confirmed Jose Mourinho's return as first-team coach 13 years after his last spell in the Spanish capital.

0: some way. So it helps us a great deal. But we cannot depend on AI only, because what AI could do is to get what we know before and digest it better. They could not create. And mathematics and many forefront science, the development needs pioneer thinking, something that we do not expect before.
1: So you don't think AI is going to, you know, become a something of its own in a way, as advocated by some, you know,
0: no,
1: the AGI?
0: I don't believe that, because what makes science to be advanced is something totally unexpected. Each time when we make a big jump forward is because something suddenly happened which you have absolutely no idea that would happen. And AI certainly would not take up this kind of thing.
1: But recently, some news suggests that artificial intelligence has helped the human being to solve some of the earlier very complicated mathematic problems.
0: Yeah.
1: And that human being to solve some of the earlier very complicated mathematic problems.
0: Yeah.
1: And that human beings did not necessarily manage to achieve, but with the help of AI, things are done. What do you think about the role of AI likely to play in human beings eventually using it as a tool?
0: Okay, first of all, mathematics is somewhat different from many other subjects. Over many years, 100 years, 200 years, 300 years, mathematicians have created many interesting questions. I would say billions of questions that has been there. Not every problem are interesting. At least to some group of people, it could be exciting, but not necessarily interesting for other people. What we consider to be important in mathematics in general should have really vast influence on other fields besides its own. And what
1: give us some examples.
0: Well, I mean, the famous Riemann hypothesis has not been solved, but you're supposed to understand number theory in a very complete manner. And the method of Riemann theta function is useful for statistical mechanics for many different subjects. It's very fundamental. And there are many subjects like this we can create. And they change the way that mathematics was developed. But what AI can solve so far is far away. We can solve with some problems. Frankly, I don't care. Some people do care, but some people aren't.
1: What do you mean by you don't care?
0: Well, it's interesting. Nice, cute problem. But it doesn't affect the flowing chart of the whole mathematics development. It does have some interest to some special development, but not for the whole vast.
1: Well, what if you use ChatGPT, how much mathematic problem it would help to solve?
0: Well, we don't know. It depends on people working on it, but there are problems that we think ChatGPT could help. But how much help we can get, we are not 100% sure. We are working, we have a group here working on some very interesting problem, I think. A problem that many people care about. And it probably takes a year to finish. And we want to help from ChatGPT, for example.
1: Mm.
0: But if not,
1: what kind of problems?
0: Suppose we want to understand symmetries, you know, Hausdorff symmetry. This is called a group nowadays. There's many, 200 years ago, mathematicians created a term called group theory, which means symmetry, how objects symmetric to each other and all that. Now, there are infinite symmetry, like rotation, but there are finite symmetry. For example, you look at mirror, you reflect from each other, there's a symmetry, finite symmetry. And you look at some polyhedron, there's some reflection. It's called finite symmetry. The group of finite symmetry, that's a group theory, has been puzzled for mathematicians for many, many years. And about 30 or 40 years ago, mathematicians declared, now we can classify them all. We understand how they were built completely. Well, this subject has been exciting and even important because the symmetry appears in many important subjects, in number theory, in geometry, in physics, and all that. So understand the fundamental symmetry is always an important tool in many different subjects, probably in all science. So the classification, therefore, would be tremendously important. But classification, when it was announced to be complete, it takes 3,000 pages to prove and to accomplish, and it depends probably over 100 papers. And each paper do some part of it, so you have a huge group of people working.

0: Working on a difficult problem, but you know, mathematics cannot make mistake in any step. Any people know that if you write a 3,000 pages paper, you're bound to make some mistake here and there. And now the question is, are we finished in classifying these things? Because it is composed of 100 different papers from different authors. If one single guy make a mistake, the other step could be completely wrong. And it's our task to make sure it is correct. So we're developing based on AI to understand this procedure, that it is actually reliable. So that it would be actually an important contribution to mankind, that this symmetry that we classify is reliable. So you can use it for life and death problems. You can say that, okay, we have no problem.
1: 39.1 degrees Celsius. Don't worry, you'll be

0: feel better.
1: Hey, I brought my own water bottle.
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7: Don't bother printing out the meeting proposal. I've set up a shared online document for it.
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8: The era of global warming has ended.
0: Effects from global warming are occurring much more frequently than in the past.
8: The era of global boiling has arrived.
0: Mother Earth has a fever, and we cannot withstand the consequences. Take prompt actions to reduce, reuse, and recycle.
9: As Plato said, mathematics is always the most important as part of the basic science.

0: Because mathematics is subject, not only understand the objects that we saw, but also understand the relations, the rules. Not only understand the objects that we saw, but also understand the relations, the rules behind them. Especially universal rules behind many different phenomena. And mathematics has a beautiful way to express these rules in simple symbolic language that we can put it into computer, for example, or under, in the old days, using pencils and papers, we can write it down.
1: Since you came back to China,
0: right.
1: You have been very keen to make sure in China's basic science, shall I say rainbow,
0: yeah. The
1: part of mathematics is crucial.
0: Right.
1: Now you establish Children Academy,
0: yeah. And
1: it's been here for a few years already. And you've been, the talents you cultivated in
0: right. This
1: academy, not only contributing to artificial intelligence,
0: yes. Bioinformatics,
1: yes. And also economics, and the list goes on.
0: Right.
1: So from your track record, how do you see mathematics could be a leading basic science that bring all the vitalities of other basic science forward?
0: And mathematics, as I just mentioned, is the link between all subjects because they develop some universal law. Some of the phenomena that we thought are very distinct from each other turns out they are all similar to each other. You know, planet movement is using 1 over R square law, inverse square law, but electrons and atoms are all similar to that.
1: Mm.
0: So there are many similarities between different structures, from large to small, from biology to medicine to economics. They have some very simple rules, which are very similar to each other. When we understand the structure here, we can use the same understanding to other structure. One of the important reasons that coordinate is so important, then we can use algebra, very powerful algebra and numerical analysis to understand geometry now. Some of the things which cannot be done by just looking at one subject only, but by looking at the other subject linked to it, we solve a many important and difficult problem in one shot by crossing disciplinary. So crossing disciplinary is a very important behavior in modern science. Most people, when they solve an important problem, is because they understand different subjects and apply the tools from one subject to this subject.
1: To provide more platforms for international cooperation.
0: Right.
1: That's what you've been very keen these days. For
0: right. Example,
1: trying to promote Hong Kong as the destination
0: right. For
1: ICM, International Congress of Mathematics. Why these platforms important, do you think, Professor?
0: ICM is the tradition of mathematicians in the last 100 years that we developed such

0: learn from this Congress, and they know what the future should be. So this is extremely important for young guys to learn from them. So yes, mathematics and the future of science, I think that's the reason why I want to brought ICM to Hong Kong. Hong Kong is really the most free region in the world where you have no visa need and you can have complete freedom in academic research and study. And in Hong Kong, even students were able to participate in election of presidents of the universities, discussion in a very free manner. And I really feel that is a very good place to do it. And nowadays, there's getting to be a lot of geopolitical problems, which I think is very annoying to many people. So for me, we open up for everybody. From a center here, we have about 40% of our faculties are non-Chinese, actually. And we have people from Iran, people from Israel, people from Russia, people from Portuguese, and people from Latin America, from Africa. We have all. And I think this is great because then we just exchange ideas freely between us. And we are doing it in Hong Kong.
1: Well, when you are thinking ICM significance, yes. Many others are also impressed by that. For example, Japan, for example, the UK.
0: Right.
1: How do you think with the energy that you certainly presented and also of Hong Kong, how do you think it can win in this friendly competition?
0: Well, first of all, I think a very important background is that we are producing more and more mathematicians in China and in Hong Kong. It is almost like exponential increasing. Right now, in Beijing City alone, the BIMSA, who I am in charge of, a research institute, there are about 200 researchers. In Tsinghua, we are in charge of 150 researchers. And in Morningside, which I'm the director also in the academy, we have about 50 people there. And among the students, we have about 1,200 students working in mathematics. This is just in Beijing City, the mathematician relate to me is we are talking about more than 400. No country, no city in the world has that many mathematicians grouped together. So in Beijing City alone, we are close to 1,000 mathematicians. And we are still growing, and these people are moving around. I mean, they will go to Hong Kong, they will go to Shanghai, and we are working together. So in Shanghai, we are also growing, and also in Hong Kong. And in Hong Kong, we are developing several universities together. There are about 7 universities who are interested in mathematical science. And I think we have a very good relations among ourselves. So the number of young guys are growing, but on the contrary, in many countries, the number of mathematicians are actually decaying, the number. I think it happens in Japan, it happens in England, and all these countries, not only because of the government investment is getting less and less, but also the people, young people who are interested in mathematics has been decaying. They are not as many as before. So it's very different from us. We are a young, in terms of development in the future, we are very young and we are looking forward for exciting development in the future. And yet they are kind of looking down in the sense of the number decaying and the young people are not excited about the future.
1: What about talents? We have seen a new wave of talents coming to China, whether they're Chinese by origin or not. How much do you see China is attractive in that sense to many of those scientists in the basic science area?
0: Well, now we are getting better and better, and we are trying to build an environment that are accommodating for these non-Chinese foreigners. And for example, when the non-Chinese came, one of the important questions they have to deal with is children's education. Children's education is tough because they don't speak Chinese. So, but now we have many more international schools, and even the government is supporting this school. And I personally actually helped to Tsinghua University.

to build some classes whose major task is to train the students coming from foreign countries. And they speak English only, and we train them with very good training in physics, math, and all that. So they are pretty happy. So this part is improving, but it's still some way to go. The second

0: listen to major opera singers and all that in Beijing city nowadays. So getting better and better. And most important of all, I think, is medical care. American, because of HMO, and they want to save money, they don't allow you to go for checkup too often. In China, you can go to checkup much more often than other countries. And for example, a very major mathematician came half a year ago. He said, oh, I have some problems. He think it's serious in the head. So I said, okay, we brought him to the major hospital in Xiehe, Union Hospital. So he went in 9 a.m. and then they immediately put him in CAT scan in several major tests immediately. And 2 hours later, they tell them the diagnosis says that you have no problem. So he was released and very happy and comfortable, no problem. So this is something that I think the Chinese medical care is far better than America.
1: Well, there are a lot of things that's contributing to the

0: bridge, the graduates of our high school in China have to go through, which is the college entrance exam, the Gaokao. They can immediately college entrance exam, the Gaokao. They can immediately get into the Children's Institute, an important part of Tsinghua University, the most coveted university in this country. So how is that going? Do you see that is the road for China and for other universities?
1: It's not just for China. As I explained to you, I gave lectures on the history of mathematics. I gone through more than 300 biographies of famous mathematicians. Almost all of them start their interest, excitement in mathematics by the age of 12 to 13.
0: The age of 12 to 13.
1: 13, yeah.
0: Wow.
1: They got excited about it. And then one way or the other, they will talk with the masters in the field and then get developed. And I think we should give the same chance to some of our students in China. And I actually went to many of these high school or middle school. I talked with these kids. I was totally amazed how much they know and how well motivated they are.
0: What do you mean? Tell us more about it.
1: Okay, we have about 2 years ago, we group a bunch of in the order of 30 students from elementary school who is just turning into middle school. So through it, so grade 7. So I asked some of my friends who are academicians to come to teach the young kids.
0: Okay.
1: Sure. So I watched it, the first lecture. So my friend was a number theorist. He asked his kids, well, let's talk about numbers. And I want to tell you what prime number is. At least 1, 3, 1, 2, 3 and all that. They all got know it. They are excited about asking questions. And then they said, now we go a little bit further. I want to look at those prime numbers, which can be written as a squared plus b squared, integer squared.
0: That's beyond my
1: beyond your age. And the kids watch it. And they start to do one by one by one. And then they come up with a conclusion. Oh, they have to look like 4m plus 1. 4 times the integer plus 1. And they found it just by. And I was totally amazed.
0: That was really impressive, isn't it?
1: In a matter of half an hour, they did all this in one
0: lecture. They figured it out.
1: They figured it out by themselves. And not only one person, the whole group was asking questions and got very excited. Yeah. And I was very pleased. They ask questions, they try to answer it, but when they finish, they are playing, fighting each other.
0: Just like the kids of their
1: like
0: year.
1: Yeah, so I'm very excited by
0: that. But you know, Professor, there were earlier debates in China, you know, whether these children with special, you know, kinds of curiosity and talent should be put together in an institution or in a class like what you are running right now here in Tsinghua, because some of the earlier Shaonianban with the Chinese, Zhekeda, Chinese University of Science and Technology, did not necessarily work that well.
1: It depends on people. And I think it's very important you work as a group. If you get a very special talent, train them one by one, they are under a lot of tremendous tension because he was considered or she was considered to be the best, far better than other people. He has too much psychological burden. If you put 10 of them together, they are competing among themselves. They do not see himself to be far better than other people. And so they are working together as a group, and I think they have much more balance. View about life and balanced view about how to study. And they are not lonely also. And to train very, very special talent, a very, very important problem is friends, no friends. And here we build a group of them together. They are friends, they work together, and they know each other and they respect each other. Yeah. I think it's the best environment for them.
0: So they can feel they're part of the community.
1: Right, right.
0: And that sense really helps them.
1: Right,
0: to not only excel in their academic studies, but also be a quote-unquote a normal person.
1: Exactly.
0: Yeah.
1: This not only in China, I mean in France, for example, or in Germany, or in Russia, they have the special talent school. You can, for example,

0: joint development, shared human rights, the 40th anniversary of the adoption of the Declaration on the Right to Development, and a new Declaration on the Right to Development, and a new vision for global human rights governance. So not everybody is familiar probably with the very important document, Declaration on the Right to Development, which was passed in 1986, landmark UN document. So Ben, tell us, what's the key message contained in that document?
1: Yeah, I think this is very important that the right to development is being discussed along with human rights, because unfortunately, I come originally from the United States, and in the US and the West more broadly, there's a very individualistic liberal understanding of human rights that ignores the right to development. So centering the right to development in the discussion of human rights is of critical importance because it's a more social, community-oriented understanding of human rights, that all people have a right to development in the sense that they have a right to electricity and housing and public infrastructure and education and healthcare. You cannot truly have human rights if you do not have all of those basic aspects of development.

0: to people. You cannot let people out of poverty. There's no point talking about all the other rights. This is not to say civil political rights are not important. It means that all these rights are complementing each other. And for China and many global South countries, it is extremely important that the government pays a lot of attention to economic problems and the solving the economic issues. That's what China has been doing. I think if we talk about lessons, I wouldn't say that China model is suitable for everywhere. But what I do think is that China does offer some pathways for other developing countries when it comes to modernization, which is that every country needs to cater the development model, whatever it is, to its own historical, cultural, political, and social conditions. I think that's one lesson. And we can talk about other lessons later, but I think this is very important for everybody to know that you cannot have a one-size-fits-all kind of thinking when it comes to development.
1: Right, development and the rights issue. So Ben, you know, at the opening of this year's forum, China, the government released a new national human rights action plan aiming to ensure, quote, the principal position of the people is respected and the people's fundamental interests are safeguarded. It will also promote social fairness and justice and ensure that fruits of modernization benefit all people fairly in the coming 5 years from 2026 to 2030. So how important is it? And what has China's modernization experience contributed to this global discussion or broader global discussion on human development?
2: Yeah, well, China's made a very important contribution to our understanding of human rights, enriching our understanding of human rights. I mean, you mentioned one of the greatest contributions, which is lifting 800 million people out of poverty, according to the World Bank. China alone is responsible for 3/4 of the world's reduction of extreme poverty since the 1980s. That is an enormous contribution to the defense of human rights. If you look at the infrastructure build-out, the massive development of housing and trains and metro systems and roads, I mean, this is all part of what makes modern society necessary. You need all of these things in order to have a basic life. Like I said, coming from the West, there's this very narrow understanding of human rights, which is it's only about individualistic civil liberties and political rights. So you can say something or you can vote every 4 years for a billionaire who doesn't represent you. He represents the interests of, you know, large business interests and large corporations. That's a very narrow, superficial understanding of human rights. You know, it's frustrating to me as an American. Every time I go back to the U.S., I see so many, I'm always shocked at the number of homeless people, the number of people who are actually working multiple jobs, and yet they live on the street because they can't afford housing. The government does not provide that basic human right. So, and yet they say that they're protecting human rights, but that to me is one of the worst violations of human rights. So I think China has really enriched our understanding by emphasizing that it's the government's responsibility to lift people out of poverty, to provide jobs, to provide education and housing and all of these very basic necessities that encompass both human rights and the right to development. It's so important to talk about them together because if you don't have the basic aspects of life that are needed for development, you cannot have human rights.
1: That's right. Mario, earlier you mentioned about AI development in China. I mean, the concept, the idea behind the adoption of AI technology, for example. You know, before the show, we mentioned about this infrastructure, high-speed rail from Beijing to Shenyang, the city you live in. It's 2.5 hours. It's a surprise to me. I less traveled probably to that part of the world, but it's so quick. It's a case in point of infrastructure construction in China. In a sense, that's a right issue. You know, your right is being enhanced in terms of traveling, in terms of the ease, convenience.
3: The right to reasonable, affordable, efficient public transportation. My mother-in-law is a Lao Tai Tai, and China's local municipal governments are rolling out, teaching the Lao Tai Tais how to use AI to make their lives better and convenient. This is what they're doing. They're doing it for the people. And I want to tell another quick story. I don't want to sound too serious and political. I'll tell you a quick story, okay?
1: Go ahead.
3: And it's rooted in the right to live in a safe environment.

0: morning at 7 a.m. I left my bike out on the local crowded street, unlocked. I for 48 hours later, and my bike was still there because people were not going to violate my life by knowing, hey, no, you don't steal that. Because if you do, you hurt somebody else as a human being. I need to be civilized in the society that I live in. And this is how the community treats one another. This is from the top down, from the government, through the society, through the family households. This is true freedom. This is true paying attention to and protecting individual human rights. This is what the Chinese government does. Mm-hmm. And I have to say one more thing. In public, you are not allowed to mock, abuse, slander, or harass any other person in public. You are protected. The Chinese government protects you from that. This is true freedom, true yeah. civility in a true, real society for that supports individual rights.
1: Right, freedom from many concerns over there. We conclude this part of the discussion. Coming next is our special production, People's Democracy. Stay tuned.
2: Ideas matter. Ideas matter. This is Dialogue.
3: What is democracy? The word democracy comes from two Greek words, demos, meaning people, and kratos, meaning power. So democracy can be thought of as power of the people, a way of governing that depends on the will of the people. Democracy is one of mankind's greatest achievements. But for democracy to thrive and grow, it must also adapt. China practices the whole process people's democracy, which not only means that people engage in democratic elections, but they're also involved in consultations, decision-making, management, and oversight.
4: People's democracy is the lifeblood of socialism, and it is integral to our efforts to build a modern socialist country in all respects. Whole process people's democracy is the defining feature of socialist democracy. It is democracy in its broadest, most genuine, and most effective form.
1: I'm Xu Qinduo. I have traveled to many parts of the world for news stories. I've seen democracy in the West and in the East. China practices a whole process people's democracy. This may raise eyebrows among Westerners who assume China's political system can in no way be democratic. But that is a big misunderstanding about China.
5: If we compare Chinese democracy with, say, Western democracy, or in particular, American democracy, the key difference is we focus far more on a substantial democracy, while they place more emphasis on procedural democracy. And in the West, at least in real practice, democracy is more or less equivalent to one person, one vote, universal suffrage, plus multi-party system. But the Chinese approach is much more sophisticated, reflecting the Chinese cultural traditions. We focus far more on the purpose, objectives of democracy, especially good governance and what the system can deliver to the people.
3: To be more specific, whole process democracy encourages the expansion of democratic channels and to diversify the forms of democracy so as to ensure that people can participate in the management of state, economic, cultural, and social affairs. It also ensures that people's congresses at all levels are formed through democratic elections and guarantees that people's congresses and their standing committees lawfully exercise the powers of enacting laws, conducting oversight, making decisions, and appointing and removing officials. It improves the working mechanisms for drawing on public opinion and pooling the wisdom of the people.
1: China has explored different forms of democratic consultations based on different levels of decision-making process.
3: The Chinese People's Political Consultative Conference, or CPPCC, China's highest level advisory body, plays a vital role in China's consultative democracy. It encourages active participation in the deliberation and administration of state affairs, promoting the democratic and scientific decision-making process of the party and the state. The CPPCC has more than 3,200 organizations at four administrative levels: national, provincial, city, and county,

0: more than 600,000 CPPCC members from 34 areas, including 8 other political parties and representatives from science and technology, literature and art, economics, sports, religion, and other areas.
1: Few people in Western countries want to acknowledge that the Communist Party of China is not the only political party in China at all. In addition to the CPC, there are 8 other democratic parties. I actually belong to one of them, and I'm very proud of my party affiliation. Further, there is a very large chamber of commerce, which caters to business owners, private business owners, etc. And then further, there is a larger group of people called people without political affiliations. I think for any political matter which eventually is put into execution as a policy, for example, they need to be vetted and eventually verified and endorsed and supported, not only by the CPC members, but all the other 8 democratic parties, as well as the Chamber of Commerce and the group which we call the People Without Party Affiliations. And the democratic participation by the people of all walks of life in this exercise of political right actually covers all aspects

0: and not only in policy making, but also in legislation.
1: This is Nanmofang Township in Chaoyang District. This is our legislation liaison station. Usually, all deputies at the municipal, district, and township level will have training and exchanges at this liaison station.
2: There are 43 community-level legislation liaison stations like this one in the Chaoyang District, the largest and the most populous urban area in Beijing. In China, when a draft law is released, it is subject to public review.
3: I keep a close eye on revised law and protection of rights and interests of women. The liaison station issued questionnaires for us to solicit residents' feedback.
4: Online, questionnaires were released to community residents to solicit their feedback and reflect legislation

0: to the public.
1: 直通车。
2: Public views are heard and valued in China's lawmaking process. On October 30th, 2022, the newly revised law on the protection of rights and interests of women was deliberated and adopted. Over 700,000 comments were received. Making laws is a difficult and time-consuming process. For example, creating the e-commerce law took a total of 5 years to make.During which there were 3 rounds of soliciting public opinion and 4 deliberations. The final provisions placed more emphasis on consumer rights and increased the responsibilities and obligations of the e-commerce operators.
3: You are ordinary people to make comments, to make suggestions. And in the end, these suggestions will be incorporated into the legislation.I'll give you an example, very interesting. When the law on family violence or against family violence was adopted, that draft was sent to the outreach office in Shanghai, and many people raised different views. And one view is this draft has only whatever provisions concerning husband against wives, but not the

0: making legislation.
1: The Legislative Information Office is not only promote China's rule of law democracy by listening to the public and gathering wisdom of the people for efficient and high-quality national legislation. The small grassroots Legislative Information Office has become a significant democratic platform.
2: In November 1931, before the People's Republic of China was established, the first National People's Congress of the Soviet Republic of China was held in Rejin of Jiangxi Province. In caves along the northern Shanxi Plateau, they used soybeans to cast their votes to elect the cadres. In September 1954, the first session of the first National People's Congress was held, marking the official establishment of the People's Congress system as the fundamental political system in China. After decades of practice and exploration, China has been continually improving the People's Congress system.
3: For many Westerners, democracy means one thing and one thing only, the right for each person to vote directly for their leaders. This explains why most Westerners naturally reject the idea that China has democracy. But what they don't understand is that Chinese people are deeply involved in the elections of leaders of various levels.
2: Millions of urban and rural citizens do in fact directly vote for the representatives who govern their daily lives, who then make decisions that accurately reflect the needs and desires of the people from the most fundamental level. It's normal for more than 90% of Chinese voters to turn out in village and community elections all across China, which is much higher than in most Western democracies. There are now over 2.7 million deputies in people's congresses across the country. More than 1 billion registered voters have participated in county and township level elections. The ultimate goal of elections is to choose the virtuous and the capable who can solve today's most urgent problems and lead the country towards development.
3: China's political system guarantees the rights of its people to elect their representatives. But more importantly, it guarantees that those representatives will be held accountable to the people.
2: The CPC leadership regards democratic supervision by the people as one of the highest priorities. Article 3 of the Constitution of the People's Republic of China states all administrative, judicial, and procuratorial organs of the state are created by the People's Congresses to which they are responsible and under whose supervision they operate. Democratic supervision refers to consultative supervision carried out by means of opinions, suggestions, and criticism. China has implemented several channels of democratic supervision.
4: Supervision provided two channels for people to, you know, to check the accountability or check the behavior of the official. First, like the media, you know, supervision by the media, you know, make the political affair or the political, let's say, activity more transparent to normal people. So the normal people started to know that, okay, well, this kind of official is now doing this kind of job. They are holding this conference and they are holding that event. Okay, so during this kind of transparency, they could get to know, they could get the detail of the political affair. And this kind of transparency also can be translated into a pressure, a popular pressure, or pressure from the people. So the officials would not dare to do some kind of bad thing. So that is the one kind of channel. The second channel is that the supervision by, you know, the political parties and the members of the consultative conferences, they can also provide some kind of professional suggestion or professional advices.
2: When asked how to escape the cycle of rising and falling, Mao Zedong responded, "We have found a new path, that is, democracy." He said that the only way for the government to not slack off is for the people to oversee the government. To satisfy the public need for information and the need to speak out is no easy task for a country of 1.4 billion people. Undeterred by this daunting task, the country's leadership has emphasized democratic supervision throughout the whole process of performing duties.
3: All people, men and women, young and old, any ethnicity, occupation or social level, all participate in the whole process of China's democracy. This underpins the miraculous development that China has been witnessing and reflects the guiding philosophy that the people are the masters of the country. In China, it is the people who hold the future of the country in their hands.

0: There are more than 1 million marine species known to man. This is a beautiful, dangerous, powerful, and yet fragile world of creatures. But the reality is that there are only 1/10 of the fish in the ocean today compared to that of the age of discovery. I am Huang Rui, your host on Voice of the South China Sea. No one is an island. Despite the distance between us, we are always connected.
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0: 这里是中央广播电视总台南海之声
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0: 让不同的人听见彼此。
2: Now the news. I'm Wen Jie. U.S. President Donald Trump says Washington has made a settlement of the war with Iran, and he expects a deal to be signed in Europe over the weekend. He announced on social media that he canceled scheduled strikes against Iran, citing progress in negotiations. Trump said the naval blockade will continue until a transaction is finalized. Iran's foreign news agency said decision-making authorities are highly likely to approve the agreement.Britain's Minister for Northern Ireland says the anti-immigration violence in Belfast is racist thuggery. At least 12 police officers were injured and more than a dozen rioters arrested during two nights of unrest. They targeted ethnic minorities and foreign residents following a stabbing. Yolo Abdafid reports.
3: The discontent is focused on migration after a Sudanese asylum seeker attacked a local man earlier this week.Northern Ireland is part of the United Kingdom. The Republic of Ireland is a member of the European Union, but the border between the two allows for the free movement of people. There was more sporadic violence, but less than Tuesday evening. Many businesses owned by incomers to Northern Ireland remain closed. Minority ethnic communities and migrants who found themselves in this part of the UK are afraid of further racist attacks in the future. More police are being sent here to try and stem the violence.
2: The World Bank has lowered its global growth forecast to 2.5%, down from 2.9% last year, and marking the lowest rate since late 2019. The bank's Global Economic Prospects report cited higher energy prices, steeper inflation, and increased borrowing costs amid the Middle East conflict for the growth cut.

opportunities with other countries and deliver more certainty and stability into the world economy. For more certainty and stability into the world economy. Vice Premier Zhang Guoqing has addressed the World Convergence Summit for Growth via video at the invitation of the French government. He called for prioritizing development, improving global governance, and promoting inclusive growth of the world economy. French President Emmanuel Macron chaired the summit, which was attended by leaders and high-level representatives from countries including Germany, Canada, and India. The 10th China South Asia Expo has opened in southwest China, bringing together participants from 68 countries, regions, and international organizations. The six-day event in Kunming focuses on boosting trade and industrial cooperation across the region. More than 560 companies from South Asia are attending. Since its launch, the China South Asia Expo has facilitated more than 3,000 project agreements and over $100 billion US dollars in foreign trade.

0: Meanwhile, Japan captain Wataru Endo has pulled out of the World Cup because of a foot injury. In club football, Real Madrid has confirmed Jose Mourinho's return as first-team coach 13 years after his last spell in the Spanish capital. The 63-year-old leaves Benfica to sign a three-year contract. The Portuguese manager is making a comeback after Florentino Perez won the club presidency on Sunday. China sports authorities have named 23 players and 4 coaches to the national esports team. They will compete in 4 events at the Aichi Nagoya Asian Games that will open in Japan in September. Esports made its official medal debut at the Hangzhou Asian Games in 2023, where China topped the table with 4 gold medals. And that's the news. I'm Wen Jie.
1: Today we interview an influencer on X with 50,000 followers and growing, and I imagine he's going to

0: either originates in China, or even if it originates in Japan, it uses Chinese characters, right? So when you have all this Chinese origin or Chinese-esque vocabulary in Japanese, and you can read it and you can understand it, it then becomes much easier to acquire sometimes the exact same words in Chinese, just with a different pronunciation, but they'll use the same characters, or at least even though Chinese on the mainland is written with a more simplified script, it's going to use similar looking ones. So it's really, really helpful. The grammar is quite different, right? So you have to get used to Chinese grammar. It's not like Japanese grammar at all, but it's still a big leg up.
1: You know, HSK5, for those who don't know, a lot of people in America or Europe, they have no idea what that means, is a basic fluency and includes 3,000 words. So you're able to have a basic conversation, 1,000 words. So you're able to have a basic conversation with anyone about everything, you know, not necessarily very philosophically deeply, but you can talk about just about anything. How long have you been studying to get to HSK5?
0: So I've been studying now for 1.5 years.
1: Oh my goodness. So fast.
0: I began just after I graduated, and I had a bit of a gap year, basically, where I was focusing mostly on learning Chinese. I was also focusing on improving my Italian just before I left Italy. That's because I really wanted to leave while being fluent in another Romance language. My Spanish is also pretty good, but now my Italian is actually better because I lived there for a few years, and I got to make a lot of Italian friends and speak to my wife's family, who are all Italian. And so my hope is that in the future, not only will I be able to convey a lot of what's going on here to people back in Europe, people back in the West, in Portuguese and in English, but maybe also in Italian.
1: Speak English, Portuguese, Spanish, Italian, Japanese, and now Chinese, Mandarin. Did I miss anything?
0: Yeah, well, I want to emphasize, so the non-Romance, that is everything. It's the non-Romance speakers that, especially the people here in China or people who are familiar with China, Portuguese, Spanish, and Italian are as alike as different dialects of Mandarin. So not different dialects of Chinese, different dialects of Mandarin. So Sichuanhua and Dongbeihua and then Putonghua, or maybe like Central Plains Mandarin. If you compare those, their differences are significant enough that if you speak at a native pace, you know, someone from Sichuan speaking their dialect is not going to be understood by someone from Dongbei unless either of them have prior exposure to each other's varieties. And it's the same thing for Portuguese, Spanish, and Italian. They're different languages, more so than the Mandarin dialects. They have their own literary traditions. And they, of course, they have the national identities behind backing them. And so there's not going to be a hierarchical relationship, which means that there's not going to be a central variety from which everyone is drawing words and turns of phrase, which creates a homogenizing effect between them. However, it's still going to be very easy to jump between them. So like someone who speaks Portuguese, Spanish, and Italian, to me, that's not more impressive than someone who speaks English and then Japanese or Arabic and then and some other unrelated language, because they are dialects fundamentally.
1: I mean, technically you are a polyglot or multilingual, whichever one of these terms.
0: Yeah, well, not technically, practically for sure.
1: That's very impressive. Well, you know, you moved to Beijing and you live here in China. When we interviewed you the last time, I can't remember exactly how long it had been, but it had been like 4 days or something like that since you arrived, and I started asking you your impressions. And, you know, I would gather you wouldn't have a lot of impressions, but now you've been here for how long now?
0: So now I've been here, so since August. I've been here for almost half a year. Yeah.
1: So what are your first impressions? What are your impressions of China now that you've had a chance to absorb?
0: I think the biggest thing is that, you know, I'm someone who I'm still in a part of my life where I'm mostly studying. Of course, I do Twitter, and that is a big part of my life that supports me financially, and it also sort of guides my general career path. But for the most part, I study. And if there's hardly a better place I could be to facilitate that, because living in China is just that convenient. Everyone especially every foreigner who comes to live here, but also Chinese people who maybe they've been away and they come back to China after 10, 15, 20 years, and we can talk about that. A lot of them, what they say is that the convenience here is just much higher. You waste less time waiting for stuff, waiting to get stuff done. Things come faster. Things work generally better, logistically speaking.

0: And it also makes you take perhaps more risks or do things that you otherwise wouldn't. And so when everything is sort of working to make it as convenient as possible for you to live, it really doesn't give you much of an excuse not to work on your goals, right? So that's how I felt, because deliveries are convenient. Getting stuff done around the in the house is convenient. And just going out and about in the world and getting all that done is convenient. So that's the biggest takeaway from actually living here, is the convenience aspect of it.
1: You know, I wanted to use you as an opportunity to talk about some of the rumors that and the myths about China that get thrown around in the West.

places in inner China. I went to Datong, which is in Shanxi province, not the wealthiest province, not the poorest either. And the biggest takeaway from being in Chinese cities is that, that there are lots of apartments. There is a lot of habitation. There is, you know, a lot of people say that there is too much of it in the West. And right. And so you have these conflicting narratives of China has somehow too many houses, but also is poor and has a bunch of homeless people. They just happen to be hiding them very well. Well, they're certainly hiding them very well if they do exist, because I haven't seen a single person that look like they were homeless. I mean, there's nothing like that more that you can say about it, because you're

I know. No, but it's doing great. It's really high. Yeah. I've had no issues in that. Maybe every now and then I run a crosswalk and some guy comes from the other side of town to warn me. No, like there's no such thing. There never has been. Right. So yesterday I was just watching a video by an Italian guy who also spent quite some time here, and him talking about his own experiences, trying to explain this to people. Because again, you're trying to prove a negative. You're trying to prove that things that people believe exist do not exist. And that's really difficult, but it doesn't. And you ask Chinese people about their credit score and they're confused, right? Maybe they'll assume you're talking about their Weixin pay score. That's a thing. Mm. Like on Weixin, you can have a pay score. That's like an internal system to the app, which allows you to open those fridge-like vending machines where you just sort of open the whole door and you get a drink out or something. That seems to be the extent of it. Otherwise, there's no centralized credit score. This story has been rehashed over and over again. Back in 2017, 2018, there were some localities experimenting with some things, but it was always local and the central government never supported it, never unified it. And so to just say you still don't have that kind of thing. What I do know exists, and this is going to cause, this I think is the source of some of the confusion. One is that you have debtors lists, right? So if someone who owes money and is deemed to not be bankrupt, right? Meaningfully so, meaning that they could theoretically pay it back. They aren't allowed to do certain things like take the high-speed train, get airplane tickets, because they are in debt and they should be using money on things that are luxury. They shouldn't be using money on luxuries, things that are optional. They should be using that money to pay things back. And we're talking mostly about business owners, right? And this is a cross-provincial system that allows different provinces, which don't have unified systems for this kind of stuff, to be able to communicate. But we are talking about exempting people from luxuries because they are in debt, not because they ran a extra legal punishment. It's something directly related to someone's financial status. And it applies to a minute portion of the population that one, was a business owner or is a business owner, and two, found themselves in debt as a consequence, and three, is not deemed to be in bankruptcy. Right. So that's pretty restrictive and has nothing to do with like good or bad behavior. In comparison, I would say the credit score system in the United States, which doesn't exist in European countries, at least not to the same extent, is much more restrictive, right? Whether or not you can buy a house or you're part of the permanent renter class, that actually affects your life deeply. Whereas in China, 90%+ of people manage to buy a house. Right. And so they don't have to choose between being part of a renter class or not. They at most have to choose between being in a more central area of a city or in a more developed city or in a less developed city, but they're not going to be.

0: learning about China and already studying Chinese, but the amount of foreigners coming here, the amount of foreign interest in China right now, and this subculture, especially of young foreigners and young politically minded people coming here and really learning from China, many of whom want to stay here for the long haul. I even met someone who, maybe not to give too many details, but basically they are a worker owner of a cooperative in a Western country, and they are working with a cooperative in China, right? In the agribusiness. And that to me is particularly interesting. And so that's been the thing that has stuck out to me the most, is the fact that you're having the formation of, I suppose, a diaspora of people who are interested in China. Most of them are interested in China as such, because, you know, we are all to some extent Sinophiles. We all to some extent like China, Chinese culture, et cetera. But I would say the main aspects of this interest comes from the fact that China seems to provide some sort of alternative, or at least something to learn from when trying to deal with our own issues back home.
1: You know, that's fascinating, because when I came here in 2012, the kind of foreigners that lived in China were not politically minded, not philosophical people, not academic intellectuals. A lot of them were just people who came here to get drunk and party. And so I'm glad to see that the shift in the expatriate community, as it used to be known, has become something more laudable.
2: Oh, yeah.
3: You're listening to The Bridge.
1: Let's get to what your actual interests are a little bit. You know, you frequently post about tech clusters, government policy, and Western media underreporting planning mechanisms in China. Do you think that the West's attempt to hide China's successes is good for the West?
0: I don't think the West knows. I don't think the West knows. And I think there's two aspects to this. One is the aspect of information suppression. The other is the aspect of attempts of to enact industrial suppression, development suppression. On the information suppression, it's relatively simple. For the most part, our media in the West has two main centers. That's New York City and London, to a much lesser extent, Paris. And there is a chain of information which starts in those cities and then spreads throughout the West and Latin America as well. And of course, everywhere else around the globe. And to their biggest strategy when they don't want people to be sympathetic to someone or something is to ignore the positive aspects and to conceal them by not reporting on them, more so than by lying about them directly. That is also a factor, and we have talked about their lying and their mischaracterizations of China and other countries and their development processes extensively. But I would say the best work that we can do is show what is happening. Right. And so when for a long time, the EV industry in China was underreported on. And so when for a long time, the EV industry in China was underreported on, to the point where you have folks like independent creators like Marcus Brownlee being surprised about how good the latest Xiaomi super vehicle is. It shouldn't be this way. It shouldn't be that someone who should be keeping track of everything that's going on in an industry gets surprised by something that's been in the making for years and years. Because that, to me, that just means you weren't keeping track of China. And if you weren't keeping track of where at least half of the stuff in most of these industries is happening, if not a higher percentage of that, then what were you keeping track of, right? You were an information bubble. And so at the end of the day, strategists, policymakers, these are normal people. And so are the people that inform them. And this level of not being informed about China, sure, it has to for a long time suppress

0: actually allowed Chinese EVs with some tariffs to flow into Europe. And Canada is now opening the gates to Chinese EVs as well. So I'm really kind of curious, how can they continue to develop? The only ideas that I have are come through a gentleman named Kyle Chan at Princeton. He's with Brookings Institute and other institutions, where he says, allow Chinese companies to set up factories using local labor in the West to build solar and EVs there using Chinese technology and JVs. What are your thoughts?
1: Well, the answer to how do you compete with China, or at least how do you keep up with China, is that to some extent you have to become China and you have to adopt China's policy approach for the last 40 years, which has been precisely to do that. You let Western companies set up factories, set up supply chains within China on the condition that they have a local partner, a local Chinese partner. And then you get to learn from each other, and the foreign company gets to benefit from the ideal conditions of the Chinese market, which are not just cheap labor, because there is cheap labor everywhere. There's cheap labor in Nigeria. There's cheap labor in Nepal. There's cheap labor in a bunch of places. You also need functioning infrastructure, a good overall logistics situation. You need cheap utilities, and utilities in China are particularly cheap compared to other countries, especially compared to the countries of the European Union. And you need an overall climate of economic stability and forward-looking planning, which China provides, but India doesn't, and Nigeria doesn't. And so trying to find a replacement for it is quite difficult. Similarly, in Europe, in the European Union, and in Canada, we have two choices. Either we go with the American approach of trying to completely seal off our market from Chinese EVs, and we inevitably fall into a slow transition trend when it comes to the adoption of EVs, which has been very slow in the US because most people cannot afford to buy a Tesla and they don't see why they should. Or you start putting the feet of companies in our home countries to the fire, but precisely by bringing in superior competitors, perhaps in a somewhat regulated fashion from China. And you make it clear to Volkswagen and Ford and all these Western car automakers that if they do not at least keep up with developments going on in China, that they're not going to have a future in their own domestic markets. And so this is definitely something you can do by bringing in Chinese expertise and setting up factories on the spot. But even just by allowing the import of Chinese cars to a decent enough extent that the local manufacturers feel like there's an incentive to actually innovate for once. Because for the last 40 years, the trend of making everything more efficient, making every single step of the process more efficient, has meant to cut costs wherever possible and to rely on infrastructure and on methods already developed. So basically, you rely on your monopolistic position in a given market. We're talking about the German automakers in Europe, and we're talking about the same old automakers in the United States with the little caveat of Tesla. And you rely on that already dominant position, and you just keep slowly iterating on the thing that you're already good at without trying to make a big step towards what is inevitably the future of the auto industry. And that we can talk about cars. We can also talk about batteries. We can also talk about solar panels. The same thing applies there. How do we move forward? Realistically, we would have to bring in Chinese expertise and do exactly what China did with our expertise, with the expertise of Western countries in our domestic fronts, which would mean that we cannot be at war with them. We cannot be at war with them economically. We cannot be at war with them militarily. And this, I think, from a sane person's perspective, is a good thing. We don't want to be at war with anybody, much less with the largest country on be at war with anybody, much less with the largest country on earth, with the largest military on earth. And this is obviously positive, but from the perspective of trying to keep Western dominance going or American dominance going, these are unacceptable terms. So especially in the United States, you're going to find reluctance from the leadership, be it Democratic or Republican, to engage in this symbiotic relationship for much longer, because inevitably, and we go back to the domestic mega trend of China, that means that all the American monopolies and all the Western monopolies in every single industry are going to lose ground. They're going to cease being monopolies, and they're going to have to give up their super profits And suddenly the Neijuan, the involution, the high pressure, high competitive environment is going to slowly

0: in fact, right, those economies, they're not going to be able to rely on their slow iteration intellectual property based rentier model for any longer.
1: Fascinating. I had so many ideas that came out of your articulation that

China's electricity production has been going nothing but up for the last few decades. And people who are most skeptical about clean energy or green energy, renewable energy, are going to say it's all thanks to coal. And they'll point to the fact that right now, about 60% of current electricity generation in China still comes from coal. And of course, the people on the other side are going to say, well, sure, but more than 60% of capacity, whether or not it's been brought online, is already in renewables in China. And so it's very clear that China wants to move away from fossil fuels, as they have been, and they want to move towards green energy. And within the green energy camp, you have people who are quite skeptical of solar and wind, and they prefer nuclear, and people who are all in for solar and wind, and maybe they are a bit skeptical of nuclear as, you know, as a consequence of mostly the anti-nuclear movement in the 80s and 90s. The Chinese answer is, we don't care about this. We are going to build every single type of energy, and we're going to invest in the one that in the long run can give us the most energy to work with. Because if there is one, the most energy to work with, because if there is one fundamental underlying aspect of contemporary industrial society, but if you think about it more abstractly, something that's been the case since the beginning of human civilization is the more energy you can store and harness, the more things you can make and the richer you are going to be. Because nothing beats scale of work in the physics sense of being able to do stuff with stuff. That is fundamentally what an economy is. On the nuclear, on the coal oil aspect of it, it's hard to take the people who are very emotionally invested in their not being cause climate change seriously, especially when from the perspective of China, there is a very good reason for why you should not be relying on oil and you should not be relying on fossil fuels. First of all, there are inherent bottlenecks to their usage, right? So if you want to grow exponentially, you cannot rely on energies that have inherent bottlenecks in their usage. And second of all, they are reliant for their oil consumption on imports. So from it's a national strategic imperative not to rely on imports. And so that's already a good enough reason to transition away from fossil fuels wherever you are coming from, unless you're coming from the United Arab Emirates, in which case maybe you don't want people to move away from natural gas and fossil fuels in general. And secondly, the people who are very personally invested in nuclear, China has got you, right? China is building more nuclear power plants than they are. They're innovating with new types of smaller modular reactors that are super safe and can be set up more easily in different places to provide more localized distribution. They're also building traditional, big, modernized power plants. And these are long-term investments. They're very stable, right? So they provide energy day in and day out, regardless of whether it's sunny or not, whether there is wind or not. But they are long-term investments. At the same time, they're investing massively in solar and wind because

opaque industry because of just how fierce the competition is to be the first one to get it right and the potential that it has. But China seems to be, if not in the lead, then approaching it. They're looking into beaming solar energy straight from from space onto the Earth. And this has already been shown that it can work on a small scale. So all you have to do is scale it up. And so that's the overall picture. It's more energy for everyone, relying on renewable energy and clean energy, not just because it's renewable and clean, but because it's infinitely scalable. And I would say the funniest development is that the richest man in the world, Elon Musk, who does own an EV company and who does own a rocket company, but does not own a solar panel company, does not own a battery company, so has not found a way for

0: with its infinitely scaling potential, whereas the United States hasn't.
1: You know, you remind me, I was driving back from Yantai to Beijing recently, and at some point, my wife and I passed for 3 hours straight a solar farm that was like propped up in the water. It wasn't even the one of the largest in China. It wasn't even one of the largest solar installations in China. But we were in Shandong province near Tianjin. And for about 2 or 3 hours straight, we passed nonstop solar. It's just as far as you could see, extending into the ocean from the land. And I was just, wow, if this, I read a lot of reports. This is the biggest one. That's the biggest one. And I'd never even heard of this installation. And I was like, wow, you know, China is doing things that are just on the scale, the scale is insane. Oh,
2: yeah. You're listening to The Bridge.
1: You mentioned before when we were talking about industry, about doing what China does in terms of developing technology and sharing technology.

up until last year or two or three years ago to recover just from where we were in 2008, because this kind of model, which prioritizes the stability of economic rents coming from the bottom and middle of society to the top, is not good for overall economic and social development. China's model effectively relies on big pushes into new and right now innovative markets that are going to be the future of the global economy. And whether or not there is confidence or bustle in other areas of the economy to a more or lesser extent. And we're all, and when we talk about periods of downturn or more or less growth, we're still talking in Chinese terms on a Chinese scale. China is still growing at 5%. That is still higher than most developed countries, pretty much every single, well, it's higher than every developed country, and it's still within the ballpark of much less developed countries. We don't see Brazil pulling those kinds of numbers. India is not doing 10 and 11%. It's doing 7 and 8%. But it should be doing much better. If it had a model that was similar to China, perhaps it could be doing what China was doing back during its heyday of rapid economic growth. But first and foremost, China is concentrating on what is going to be

0: Very fascinating answer. I'm learning so much from your perspective. I have another question. You know, you are a studious, erudite person, and you seem to really want to understand how China operates. So could you help our listeners understand what are the purpose of China's five-year plans, and why is it important for people who want to understand China to understand these?
1: So I would say the five-year plans have two functions, the two aspects. The dominant aspect is in the name, they are plans. And the subordinate aspect is that they are forecasts. When they say that we will do so-and-so by this date within the next 5 years, they are predicting, also generally guiding the activities of all economic actors within China in that direction. And then over the course of

0: those areas of the economy. And so even though they do use the market in many sectors to as basically a resource calculating everything a priori, they will, the comparison that I usually make is that they are the ones who are setting up the sandboxes, right, for then everyone else to go and play in. And that is the function of markets in China. And that is the meaning of the very famous quote that I think most people have in their heads of, it doesn't matter whether the cat is white or black, it matters whether it can catch mice. It doesn't matter whether we have to use central a priori planning or markets, as long as, and that's the conclusion, we reach our economic planning and development goals. And so the planning aspect is still dominant, right? The fact that we have a conscious intent to get somewhere and we will work to get there is still the dominant aspect. When we then use markets for that purpose, rather than just let the markets do whatever they want and let them decide what the priorities are. And this is something you can see in the United States, where things like the AI bubble can come out of relatively nowhere. And then maybe the government will try to facilitate it. It will try to rely on it as an engine of economic growth. But in my view, that's a bit too risky, right? Because if you rely on the short-term wisdom of people who have vested interests in keeping a bubble going and growing, then when that bubble inevitably pops, be it the real estate bubble or perhaps now the AI bubble, you're going to find yourself in trouble as an economy. Whereas China makes a reasonable assessment of what we have to get good at and better at day by day, year by year, and decides that they are going to get good at it and that they are not going to be taken away by the whims, be it say large gaming companies or large private tutoring companies or whatever the market decides the next big growth sector, because if it has socially harmful effects or if it is just not the one that in the long run is going to produce the clearest, most social good, then we're going to have to do what we have to do through a variety of tools to begin reorienting economic efforts away from it. That's the meaning of the socialist market economy, right? It's not just a cover for having a regular hyper-capitalist, as people in the West like to call it, market economy. And it's not, it's also not a cover for having a totally planned economy. It's to have an economy that is overall planned, where the planning aspect is dominant, where the route, the course is generally charted, but within which we're going to use all these pawns of market competition breakneck competition between actors within it, be them public or private, just to maximize the social good, the consumer, and especially the consumer surplus. A lot of these benefits are not appropriated by the state, and they're not appropriated by the companies. They're appropriated by the consumers. Consumers benefit from price wars. They benefit from very cheap energy and utilities and all these things, more so than anyone else. Now, there is such thing as too much, and China has recently even come out against, on a policy level, against involution, neijuan, this idea that we are maybe competing too much against each other on an economic level, or making things too cheap, and we should relax, even if just to preserve the social fabric, because people are working too hard and companies are striving to be just basically too strong in comparison to their competitors. But that's a pretty good problem to have when we have basically the exact opposite problem in the West, which is that people are still working long hours. People are still not necessarily out and about enjoying themselves as much as they would like to. And we're also not innovating. And we're also not taking the lead in these sectors, right?
1: You know, it strikes me listening to these very clear answers that have obviously you've put a lot of thought into these kind of subjects, that you need either a YouTube or X monologues. You know, you need to go subject by subject, like more questions than I have time to ask here, and definitely get some of this wisdom out, because it's really brilliant insights. These things that you are saying are the kinds of wisdom that I wish Western media commentators had. You know, when I turn on Western media, I don't hear this kind of brilliant insight in, you

0: know, you need to get your CHSK5 and you're moving into university again, that you're able to take some time each week and put some of these ideas out there for the public to hear, because it really puts the real China into perspective that regular people can understand. That is all the time that we have, despite me having three times as many questions left. We'll have to have you back on the show. Thank you so much for your time, Ora Kron.
1: Thank you.

0: 这里是中央广播电视总台南海之声
1: The Voice of South China Sea from China Media Group，
0: 让不同的人听见彼此。
2: Now the news. I'm Wen Jie. Britain's Minister for Northern Ireland says the anti-immigration violence in Belfast is racist thuggery. At least 12 police officers were injured and more than a dozen rioters arrested during two nights of unrest. They targeted ethnic minorities and foreign residents following a stabbing. Yolo Abdafid reports.
3: The discontent is focused on migration after a Sudanese asylum seeker attacked a local man earlier this week. Northern Ireland is part of the United Kingdom. The Republic of Ireland is a member of the European Union, but the border between the two allows for the free movement of people. There was more sporadic violence, but less than Tuesday evening.

said a news conference in Brussels come amid growing distrust in transatlantic ties and U.S. President Donald Trump's repeated criticism of NATO. A European Council survey shows only 11% of Europeans in 15 nations view the United States as an ally. The figure is a historic low from 22% in November 2024. Most of the respondents doubt the U.S. will come to their defense in an attack. The World Bank has lowered its global growth forecast to 2.5%, down from 2.9% last year, and marking the lowest rate since late 2019. The bank's Global Economic Prospects report cited higher energy prices, steeper

She was King Mahavijayalongkorn's eldest daughter and had spent nearly 4 years in a co-expand high standard opening up and continue to share development opportunities with other countries and deliver more certainty and stability into the world economy. Vice Premier Zhang Guoqing has addressed the World Convergence Summit for Growth via video at the invitation of the French government. He called for prioritizing development, both via video at the invitation of the French government. He called for prioritizing development, improving global governance, and promoting inclusive growth of the world economy. French President Emmanuel Macron chaired the summit, which was attended by leaders and high-level representatives from countries including Germany, Canada, and India. In football, co-host Mexico has won the World Cup opener by defeating South Africa 2-0 in Mexico City. Julian Quiñones scored the first goal at the 9th minute, followed by Raul Jimenez after the hour mark. South Africa received 2 red cards, with Sifiso Sithole becoming the tournament's first player to be dismissed 50 minutes into the match. Mexico also had one man sent off in stoppage time. In club football, Real Madrid has confirmed Jose Mourinho's return as first-team coach 13 years after his last spell in the Spanish capital. The 63-year-old leaves Benfica to sign a 3-year contract. The Portuguese manager is making a comeback after Florentino Perez won the club presidency on Sunday. China sports authorities have named 20

0: China has released the National Human Rights Action Plan at the opening ceremony of a forum on global human rights governance in Beijing. The action plan covers a five-year period until 2030 and aims to make sure that the people's principal position is respected, their fundamental interests safeguarded, social fairness and justice promoted, and the fruits of modernization benefit all people more fairly and extensively.It also stresses accelerating modernization in agriculture and rural areas and improving the education, social security, and healthcare systems. For more about China's National Human Rights Action Plan, we're joined by Professor Qu Qian with the Belt and Road Research Center and Mitsui University of China. Thank you very much for joining us, Professor. What do you see as the most significant priorities and new features of this plan compared with previous documents regarding China's human rights?
1: I think people-centric and people's welfare target is always Chinese government's top priority. So I think the most outstanding feature of these times planning is it planned for the next 5 years. And also, I think it emphasized the high quality development, which embedded or included in all the human rights, endeavors inside of it. For example, high quality is a very important keyword in here. And also, how can we have this high quality, treatment for everybody, no matter where you are, in a village or in a city or in a suburb, in the east or in the west? So everybody will have the equal treatment. I think this is a very important signal. Well, China used to be with rather weak resources. So sometimes we can only guarantee that everybody will have the basic treatment. And now, ever since China has already been lifted up in the economic development, so I think more of the resources will be headed towards, the higher quality of the living standard. So that's the reason why it comes to the second concept, which is coordinated and systematic. Because this whole plan actually covered about the economy, society, culture, and politics and environment and et cetera. So which means it's not just about, the basic rights. It means the comprehensive development that we'll have in here. And also, as I mentioned, so people-centric is really, really important because it means, and we've emphasized that the development result of the modernization should benefit everybody. So this is going to be the key. And also, besides this kind of the general treatment towards everybody, and I think we will still have some preference, but this kind of preference means vulnerable people, vulnerable group, like the women, children, elderly, physically challenged groups, and all these people actually will have, more of the preference and, special treatment. For example, we're going to build more of the friendly equipment, infrastructures, and the digitalization, equipment for them. And meanwhile, we're going to build infrastructures and the digitalization, equipment for them. And meanwhile, we're going to have the international reach, so which means we're going to take a very important reference of the international standards so that we can recalibrate our effort towards the best practices globally.
0: And the action plan also places a strong emphasis on economic, social, and cultural rights, including employment, healthcare, and education. So why are these areas considered fundamental to China's human rights agenda?
1: Well, it's not just some, very high-end concept, but we have to understand that in China, what we value the most and what we prioritize, we're not America, we're not Singapore. So we still are a very large developing nation with a huge population, 1.4 billion in population. So what is the top human rights for everybody? If you do some interview on the street, you will find out people are still

0: very large population base, 1.4 billion. I think the same problem has been shared with the Pakistan NRI system. Especially, how can we incline towards the vulnerabilities like the seniors, the children, the physically challenged? So this is a problem. And secondly, how can we gap, bridge the gap between those different regions like the East and the West? So that is when we have to introducing in AI and digitalization. Well, it really helped us to improve the efficiencies and empower us with many, many tools. But when it comes with the yang, there always comes with the yin. So the abuse of the people's personal information. So the discrimination happened with the algorithm. For example, if you are slow physically, for example, if you are physically challenged, so you cannot drive a cab or your delivery speed is slower. So sometimes ordinary algorithm will say, this is probably a lower quality or lower standard, staff. So they wouldn't give you more of the order or give you more of the bonus. So that is going to be a problem we need to deal with and to deal with it third and properly. And we're going to look into the digital spelling, which is being enlarging the gaps between ordinary people and with people with the conditions, right? And also the moralities, ethic stand, and ethical standard for the AI will also be dealt with. So, well, this is really something new. So we're still trying to come up with a solution and a thorough plan. But I think we're already on the way. For example, in China, we have already established WADA, the WDO, the World Data Organization, to deal with all the challenges together with all of our friends and partners, all over the world. So I think in this next 5 years, this kind of challenge will be properly tackled.
1: Now, China's Human Rights Action Plan has a very wide range of goals across economic, social, political, and environmental rights. But what is needed to ensure the plan is effectively implemented, and how to make sure that the action plan will turn into real actions, and how to make sure that the action plan will turn into real actions and tangible outcomes?
0: You see, we have a very different understanding about human rights. Actually, human rights actually come from us and later to be copycatted by the West, right? Before the Soviet Union, before socialism countries appeared in this world, the human laborers have been abused. The child labor has been working in the factory for more than 14 hours a day. And we're talking about the black slaves. We're talking about, the banana publics in the Caribbean countries. They wouldn't need to, even think about that until the socialism forces has been appeared in the whole world. And we uphold the banner of democracy together with human rights. But in here, human rights and democracy, as we mentioned, means everybody will have a fair share in national assets, which means you will be taken care of with the basic social convention, with agreement. If you work hard,

0: global human rights system, which core values of the right to development most need to be strengthened, is our understanding of core values of the right to development most need to be strengthened, is our understanding of development itself changing?
1: Yes, we have, in terms of international discussion about the human rights

0: this does to human rights is it removes this double standard and hypocrisy we have in the West, where human rights in the West means completely different things than the rights of other people. For example, the rights of the Iranian people, the Lebanese people, the Palestinian people are completely ignored in this, in the West, because they are being subject to genocide, mass murder by Western powers or Western-backed powers like Israel. And China is trying to amend this situation by saying, look, you cannot have two different standards for things. And the human rights should be part of this governance system. And we cannot have this hypocritical system where human rights are used as a weapon selectively when it fits the interest of these big powers, as they did in Libya, Syria. They say, well, we have to protect the rights of the Libyan people, Syrian people against their government. And then they invade these countries or foment civil wars, which ends killing hundreds of thousands of people, but ends up with militias and terrorist groups taking over the country. And we see this all over the Sahel in Africa. So this is what the Chinese role here is. Like, we have to go back to the UN Charter. Nations are independent and sovereign, and there should be no interference in their internal affairs. But we can get agreement on how we define human rights and where the role of cooperation and dialogue and diplomacy comes into this picture. But without respect for the UN Charter, without respect for international law and diplomacy, nothing can be achieved in this sense.
1: That was Hossein Askari, Vice President of the Belt and Road Institute in Sweden, speaking with my colleague Gao Yingshi. More to come. Nuclear weapons spending in the world surges to a record high. The world experienced its second hottest May on record. And the World Conference of Classics explores ancient wisdom for modern challenges. 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We'll be back after a short break.

0: Welcome. I'm Elav Ellard, economics professor and member of the Data Science and AI Center at New York University, Shanghai. 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
2: Hello, my name is Alessandro Golombiev Teixeira. I'm a professor of public policy and management at Tsinghua University in Beijing. I am a great listener of The World Today. In my opinion, The World Today is one of the best China radio programs. 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
3: You're listening to World Today with me, Do Hongyu, in Beijing. Global spending on nuclear weapons has hit a record high, with the United States outspending all other countries combined. According to a report by the International Campaign to Abolish Nuclear Weapons, spending on nuclear arsenals rose nearly 20% last year to almost $120 billion. The United States remains the largest spender, allocating just under $70 billion, or nearly 60% of the global total. The organization says the figures highlight a sharp increase in military spending amid escalating geopolitical tensions and renewed competition among major powers. For more, Xu Yawen spoke with Dr. Yuan Yue, assistant professor at the Institute of International Relations, China Foreign Affairs University.
4: Dr. Yuan, the U.S. not only spends the most on nuclear weapons, accounting for nearly 60% of the global total, but also recorded the largest

0: deeply into nuclear confrontation dynamics. Also, like nuclear sharing arrangement will place pressure on the international non-proliferation regime and blur the distinction between nuclear weapon states and non-nuclear weapon states. So indeed, that is very dangerous.
1: Well, at the time when the major U.S.-Russia arms control agreement expired and no replacement in sight, how serious is the breakdown of the global nuclear arms control system?
0: I think this problem is extremely serious and actually goes far beyond the decline of traditional arms control treaties. It's a question not only about the erosion of the old mechanisms, but also the inability to establish effective new ones. We know, like today's, the nuclear non-proliferation treaty still remains the core global pillar, but itself has under increasing pressure. For example, this year, the 2026 NPT review process did not produce any substantive consensus. Meanwhile, like arms control in space, in AI, in cyber, in hypersonics, etc., all lacking binding rules that really makes sense become worse and worse. Also, like emerging nuclear cooperation arrangements such as AUKUS, and together with the possibility that more small and medium-sized states may move closer to the nuclear threshold, but also challenging the integrity and sovereignty of the NPT regime.
1: We have noticed that the Stockholm International Peace Research Institute warns that nuclear weapons are being placed on higher levels of operational readiness, while advances in artificial intelligence are increasing the risk of miscalculation. So against that backdrop, are we witnessing the most dangerous period for global nuclear security since the Cold War? And what can be done to reduce the risk of miscalculation?
0: It is fair to say that we are facing one of the most dangerous periods for nuclear security since the end of the Cold War. And the weakening of arms control mechanisms, accelerating nuclear modernization and AI, they are overlapping with each other. So as you mentioned, AI deserves particular attention because it has a dual impact on strategic stability. So first of all, AI can improve verification, specifically imagery analysis and risk warning capabilities. But meanwhile, AI can also introduce black box decision-making, false warning, cyber vulnerability, etc. So if AI is deeply integrated into nuclear warning, command and control systems or missile defense systems, the danger of miscalculation could increase significantly. So that is why like China has recognized this challenge at an early stage. Like we submitted this position paper on regulating military application of AI to the United Nations in an early stage. It is to say, like, major powers really need to strengthen their cooperation and establish mechanisms for evaluation, transparency, and accountability in military application of AI to ensure, like, nuclear weapon states can, to ensure that nuclear decisions remain under effective and responsible human control at all times.
1: And lastly, Dr. Yuan, with no new treaties on the horizon, what innovative approaches could be pursued to rebuild trust and verification mechanisms among nuclear-armed states? Could multilateral frameworks or new treaties realistically emerge in the next decade?
0: This is a very tricky question, actually. So right now we know like many of those like old treaties has already like outdated. Those legally binding treaties cannot be signed further. That's the reason like it's very important to seek like multilateral mechanisms and to develop those modern and new forms that really requires like different countries to increase their understandings with each other, to pass more and more dialogue, to minimize mistrust between each other and

0: identify the reasons for this year only, we can place the phenomenon into the general debate about climate change and the impact of climate change, because 2 years ago, for example, in Europe, as you correctly mentioned before, heat waves had also been witnessed. So it is quite difficult to say why this year the heat waves broke out earlier than expected, I would say. But it is quite rational to suggest that more collaboration is required in order to deal with the climate change phenomenon and its impact on different citizens of the world, especially citizens who are not able to deal with high temperatures due to economic calamity.
1: Now, the global average temperature in May was more than 1.4 degrees Celsius above pre-industrial levels. How close are we to the 1.5 degree threshold highlighted in the Paris Agreement, and why does the threshold matter?
0: Well, the threshold matters to start with because it is a legally binding commitment made by states in 2015 and entered into force 1 year later in 2016 in order to deal with climate change, in order to limit the impact of industrial activity as far as consequences for high temperatures are concerned. It is not very easy to measure up to what extent the world will be able to meet the objectives, because the United States in particular is a country which, according to the president who is in power, decides whether to abide or not by the commitments of the Paris Climate Accord. Right now, for instance, the United States, under President Trump, has decided to withdraw, as it had done also in the first administration of President Trump. But most of the countries are on a good way, if I could say, in order to meet the objectives which are necessary to guarantee prosperity and fair living conditions for ordinary citizens.
1: The average sea surface temperature in May was also the second highest on record. What factors are driving the warming of the oceans?
0: Well, again, this is linked to climate change and the El Niño phenomenon, I would say, which is pushing winds toward a direction which is increasing temperatures. The problem is serious, especially in the tropical Pacific, and we expect the high temperatures to rise very soon. Again, this is certainly connected to the problem of climate change and what countries need to do as far as international collaboration is concerned in order to protect the oceans and in order as much as possible to keep the temperature of oceans quite low.
1: Building on that, how are rising sea temperatures affecting the frequency and intensity of extreme weather events around the world?
0: I would say that from the moment that oceans store energy, in the years of climate change, the role of sea and oceans is crucial. It is certainly positive that under the UN umbrella, a treaty about the high seas was ratified at the beginning of the year, which can increase international hope in the international community that countries can work together in order to protect maritime biodiversity and the protection of the oceans in general. As you suggested, there is a linkage between high temperature and the role of the oceans. So without international cooperation, it is impossible to deal with the problem, which is already very serious and dangerous.

0: Greek, and Chinese institutions. Under the theme Dialogue Between Ancient and Modern, the conference is examining education, social responsibility, peace, and technological change. Speakers also highlighted the growing cooperation between Greece and China in research, culture, and classical studies.
1: Through modern interpretations of humanity's ancient classics, we can awaken classical wisdom and guide the ship of human civilization as it cuts through the waves, advancing steadily toward a distant future.
0: Standing here at the Academy of Athens, the central question is not what ancient civilizations left behind, but whether their ideas can still guide our societies facing artificial intelligence, geopolitical confrontation, and social change. Artificial intelligence emerged as one of the opening ceremony's strongest themes, with speakers warning that technological progress must remain anchored in human values.
2: In the face of artificial intelligence, what should concern us most is whether our humanistic traditions can be preserved. We must not allow technology to become a runaway horse, racing uncontrollably toward the abyss.
0: The message from Athens: classical wisdom may not provide ready-made answers, but it can still help humanity ask the right questions.
3: That was Evangelosipsis reporting. For more, my colleague Liu Xin spoke with Professor Zhang Yongle from Peking University. Let's take a listen.
4: First of all, let's help them understand exactly what we're talking about when we're saying the classics here, and why are we talking about this at this moment?
5: There are a narrow definition of classics and a broad definition of classics. I think the first words, a conference of classics, actually adopt a wider definition of classics. So here, classics are pretty much defined as a foundational text, idea, institutions, and those values that came together with the world's major civilizations were first taking shape. So they are the bedrock of each civilization. And they raise the big basic question that we all share as humans. And they set a super high bar. They are always open to new interpretations. So first of all, you know, they have a very shaping effect. And the second is that, you know, they are always succeeded and reinterpreted all the time. So I think, you know, they are very important today when we begin to think about, you know, how the human being, how the different civilization can coexist and co-prosper. So a deep understanding of the tradition of the classics for each civilization is very important.
4: Why is China in particular?

then we have the urgent need to go back to the classical wisdoms. And the third, China pushes forward with building a community with a shared future for mankind. We have to dig deep into the classical heritage of all civilization.

0: years. We enjoyed such a big scale civilization, and this pretty much shaped our understanding of, you know, politics, society, and individual life. So today, when Chinese think about, you know, our own way of modernization, then we always think about, you know, there must be a kind of like, you know, a very strong central government. And China also, for example, we have a very strong notion of secularism. In China, our local religion is not as powerful as in many other civilizations. I think all these are very important features of the Chinese civilization.
1: For a lot of people, this may sound very fetched, you know, either talking about faraway lands or people or works or talk about ancient words. Why are we looking into classics for clues to solving today's problem? Can we really find clues?
0: Well, I think as the society become more and more industrialized, actually we need more ancient wisdom, because we have encountered a lot of problems. For example, the division of labor. In today's world, the division of labor has become more advanced. But then, you know, this will cut off. This will cut your knowledge, the picture of knowledge, into pieces. So everyone is incapable of one profession, but without knowing the knowledge of others. And this will bring a challenge to your own development of your personality. So then classics will tell us that you always look at, you know, how to develop personality fully, comprehensive. And also, for example, now we have the challenge of technologies like, you know, AI. AI is shaping our society dramatically. So how could we manage development of AI? Then we have to go back to the wisdom of classics to see whether those arts, you know, has an ethical purpose, and to always use this ethical target to manage those technology. And also in terms of, like, you know, question like peace and war and the political order, I think there's always the concern about, you know, whether this material expansion, those expansion of glory, those honor, those discussion of all these things can truly lead to the human happiness. So I think the classical wisdom always asks, you know, what is the real purpose of human life? Whether this kind of today's like militarism, those discussion about, you know, the polyphagal civilization, those comes from really can bring us happiness. I think all these are classics, what classic can bring to us.
1: Can you share a tip as to one piece of advice, one piece of work you can quote, you can think of at this moment that will help people answer these questions?
0: As you know, the China's sage Lao Tzu has a saying, 道法自然.

0: I think our experience of studying Chinese classics is actually we start from poetry. So like, you know, the ancient Chinese, the Shi Jing, when we are very small children, so actually we starting with the poetry, we learn what is beautiful, and then from what is beautiful, and then we begin to think about, you know, what is right, what is just, and then we will reading for other Confucian classics.
1: What should they not do?
0: Well, what they should not do is that, you know, simply like in today's world, because you have AI, then you simply, you ask the AI what kind of ideas are in these texts, then AI simply give you a very simple answer. Those answers tend to be very conservative, tend to be very simple.
2: That was Zhang Yongle, Associate Professor of Law at Peking University. That's all the time for this edition of World Today. I'm Dou Hongyu in Beijing. Thank you so much for listening. Bye for now.
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0: 让不同的人听见彼此
2: Now the news, I'm Wenjie Seoul Central Now the news, I'm Wenjie Seoul Central District Court has sentenced former South Korean President Yoon Suk-il to a 30-year prison term on general treason. Yoon was accused of ordering the drone infiltration into the Democratic People's Republic of Korea with the intent of militarily provoking the DPRK in a bid to create a pretext for his martial law declaration in December 2024. Britain's Minister for Northern Ireland says the anti-immigration violence in Belfast is racist thuggery. At least 12 police officers were injured and more than a dozen rioters arrested during two nights of unrest. They targeted ethnic minorities and foreign residents following a stabbing.

0: evening. Many businesses owned by incomers to Northern Ireland remain closed. Minority ethnic communities and migrants who found themselves in this part of the UK are afraid of further racist attacks in the future. More police are being sent here to try and stem the violence.
1: U.S. President Donald Trump says Washington has made a settlement of the war with Iran, and he expects a deal to be signed in Europe over the weekend. He announced on social media that he canceled scheduled strikes against Iran, citing progress in negotiations. Iran's Fars News agency said decision-making authorities are highly likely to approve the agreement. NATO Secretary General Mark Rutte has affirmed U.S. commitment to the alliance. His remarks at a news conference in Brussels come amid growing distrust in transatlantic ties and U.S. President Donald Trump's repeated criticism of NATO. A European Council survey shows only 11% of Europeans in 15 nations view the United States as an ally. The figure is a historic low from 22% in November 2024. Most of the respondents doubt the U.S. will come to their defense in an attack. The World Bank has lowered its global growth forecast to 2.5%, down from 2.9% last year, and marking the lowest rate since late 2019. The bank's Global Economic Prospects report cited higher energy prices, steeper inflation, and increased borrowing costs amid the Middle East conflict for the growth cut. China says it will steadfastly expand high-standard opening up and continue to share development opportunities with other countries and deliver more certainty and stability into the world economy. Vice Premier Zhang Guoqing has addressed the World Convergence Summit for Growth via video at the invitation of the French government. He called for prioritizing development, improving global governance, and promoting inclusive growth of the world economy. U.S. media say SpaceX has priced its initial public offering at $135 per share and is planning to raise a record $75 billion through the sale of about 555 million shares. The company will rank seventh among U.S. listed firms when its shares begin trading on the NASDAQ on Friday. In football, co-host Mexico has won the World Cup opener by defeating South Africa 2-0 in Mexico City. Julian Quiñones scored the first goal at the ninth minute, followed by Raul Jimenez after the hour mark. South Africa received two red cards, with Sifiso Sithole becoming the tournament's first player to be dismissed 50 minutes into the match. Mexico also had one man sent off in stoppage time. Pop culture character Labubu has featured at the World Cup's opening ceremony as a special guest, becoming the first Chinese original intellectual property to participate in the tournament's opening celebration. Two Labubu characters in football jerseys intellectual property to participate in the tournament's opening celebration. Two Labubu characters in football jerseys joined the festivities and shared the excitement of football's biggest event with spectators from around the globe. The icon from Pop Mart's The Monsters franchise also appeared in the official music video for the World Cup theme song. And that's the news. I'm Wen Jie.

all of Shanghai into part of the show. That's coming up. After that, guess what else is back? The World Cup. Oh, it ruins your sleep, kills your productivity, and turns billions into instant football experts. But today's tournament is more than just goals and celebrations. It's about tech and business and culture and how we

0: Goers are so excited to see.
1: Yeah, the new or rising stars this year, Yangguang, I think you mentioned Ghana and Mozambique. So I was curious because I don't know anything about Ghana's films

0: grateful seeing AI filmmaking. A lot of jargons there, but I'm surprised.
1: I didn't know what any of those are.
2: Well, it's basically opening the backstage of a filmmaking site for all guests to see what they're doing and how they're doing it. For example, last year during Spring Festival, we saw the rise of Neja 2. And all of a sudden, the entire China is talking about how Southern Chinese small companies are making animation possible. We're making something like Neja, breaking outside of China, even Asia, to the U.S. market, to Canadian film market, to all the world to see that, yeah, we can make animation too. So they're talking about AI for animation. Animation for everyone? Can everyone do it? Or stuff like AI image generation staffing. That's to just to give an idea of how many people are needed in generating AI image and what kind of filmmaking technology it can borrow from something as seemingly simple as that.
1: I can understand why it's so controversial among filmmakers.
2: Yeah.
1: Because some people would see this as an opportunity to use these tools to be even more creative than in the past, and the purists wouldn't want to see changes made.
2: Yeah, I remember, was it James Cameron said in an interview about Avatar 3 that everything is real shot. We use technology to modify the appearance, as you can see on the screen, but it's not like we're using AI. And he is a firm believer of live action shots,
1: I think. Yes,
2: so,
1: exactly.
2: Yeah, there are all kinds of things being discussed.
1: James Cameron feels that way, but Martin Scorsese was the director of The Departed, the film that we were just talking about. He's one, if you don't know that name, Martin Scorsese is one of the most highly recognized filmmakers of the past 50, 60, maybe even 70 years. I'm not sure. He directed that. He directed Goodfellas, if you're familiar with that gangster movie. He directed the other one of the other Leonardo DiCaprio films, Wolf of Wall Street. That was a really famous one. Anyway, he is famously protective of cinema as a craft. But he himself came out and endorsed Black Forest Labs. That's an AI film-related company, stating that AI tools are creatively freeing. This is what he said, creatively freeing during pre-production and storyboarding. And he looks at AI as a way to visualize his vision quickly. It helps to save time and it helps to save money without sacrificing quality. So, yeah, depending on the director you talk to, you might hear a different opinion, but still, everybody seems to have an opinion on AI in film these days.
2: True.
1: All right, so let's get on to some films then. So you mentioned 420 films at a number of different cinemas, yes?
2: Yes, this year's edition of the festival will screen, well, actually, is if not already screening, over 420 films at actually 47 cinemas in Shanghai and in five other cities as well. And that covers Nanjing, Suzhou, Hangzhou, Ningbo, and Hefei all around in the Yangtze River Delta region, with more than 1,500 screenings in total. And the screening will run, it runs from June 12th to 28th.
1: Oh, so it's a lot of time to see some movies.
2: It's a lot of time. It's a lot of movies being screening, and there's all different types. There are the ritual side, the retrospective highlights, including tributes to masters program that's dedicated to old-time heroes like Billy Wilder. I'm not sure if you're familiar with the name.
1: Long time ago.
2: Oh, yeah. Mm. And also big actor and actresses like Marilyn Monroe. Mm-hmm. And a special program for British director Ken Loach's 90th birthday.
1: Ken Loach's 90th birthday this time around. Cool.
2: And yeah, this selection also embraces cutting-edge technology featuring IMAX and Dolby presentations alongside sci-fi classics by Steven Spielberg. So works by French animator and continued focus on film using AI technology, that's also being highlighted. And you can actually see movies like that being screened here in the Yangtze River Delta region.
1: So the

0: first there. It's totally a beautiful blend of history and modernity too, from the modern screening venues at BFC, the Bund Finance Center, to the, you can see the timeless charm through the Yuan's old streets. There's a lot of, if I'm remembering correctly, hundreds of years old of gardens and yards and streets. The festival just, it brings together contemporary cinema andnowadays, it's turning Yuyuan and other sites, the other routes too you mentioned, to historical, or rather man-made, artificial historical, we call it daka, like ticking, geographically ticking spots. Yeah. They're making also a mini program that marks exactly where you are and gives you a map. And each time you go to one of the scenic spots, the landmarks, they will send you a little tick and showing that, yeah, you've hit this spot. And
1: oh, that's cool.
0: They're welcoming people to upload their pictures taken there. So you can see a lot of people just taking selfies or putting on qi pao or cham sam and taking movie-related pictures as if they're part of a movie.
1: It's cool tech is involved too,
0: yeah.
1: Kind of guiding you around, because if you're a first-time visitor to the city, then you wouldn't have any idea about where to go. You'd need some sort of guidance, and that's all the more convenient when that guidance is literally on your phone. Makes it easy to get around. Those must be popular, I would guess, because the tickets are very difficult to get, and not everyone who visits Shanghai for the festival is going to go to every single screening, right?
0: Mm-hmm.
1: You just can't. There's not enough hours in the day. So the events outside of the film festival would be really popular with people, I guess.
0: The events such as those after the movie, you mean, or before?
1: Before or after, just anything going on outside of the screenings themselves.
0: Yeah, there are a lot of moviegoers. Well, one I found that who shared her festival adventure on social media saying that she was on her way to pick up her ticket for Harry Potter, and she wanted to get it as early as possible. So instead of just queuing up, she actually did a city walk in Shanghai. She traveled between the Cathay Theater and the Shanghai Film Art Center in one single day. And then to check out the festival's side events, she switched into full-on city walk mode and ended up walking for an entire hour just so that she can get ticket for Harry Potter.
1: Yeah, right.
0: And yeah, she suggested that many festival merchandise items at the check-in spot before you enter, they're released in limited quantities each day. So it's best to visit when the weather is cooler and crowd are smaller.
1: Get there early in the morning if you can.
0: And also she taught a little bit of the tips on how to use the mini program more wisely so that you can get to each checkpoint and actually get the box ticked. Because I think she mentioned you need to get within about 10 meters of a check-in location and wait for the pop-up notification to jump from the mini program.
1: Oh, so that's how you get marked?
0: Yeah, so that they recognize that, yes, this person is at this spot. Yes, ticked. So accomplishment is marked.
1: One of the things I remember we talked about last year, and they're doing it again this year, is that if you do get your hands on a movie ticket, do not throw it away because your ticket stub will be very valuable for you.
2: Mm-hmm. Yes, something new this year. For those lucky enough to get their hands on the tickets, make sure you hold onto that ticket stub. Its job isn't over when the movie ends. In fact, it might just unlock even more festival experience afterwards.
1: What can you do with it?
2: For example, by presenting a physical festival ticket or special exhibition ticket, visitors can unlock a wide range of discounts, perks, and themed activities across Shanghai, from cafes, restaurants, bars, and boutiques to cultural attractions and sightseeing experiences. Festival goers can, for example, enjoy 5 yuan off ice cream at Italian gelato.
1: That's a very specific detail.
2: Yeah.
1: It seems like you already knew that. Well, that kind of goes back to the point that I was making before, is that you've got the whole city involved in this. Yes, you have the films. Yes, you have the walking tours, but you also have restaurants involved. You have cafes involved, bars and boutiques and other cultural attractions. So literally, it's like it's like a city film festival as opposed to just a film festival, if that makes sense.

0: apparently.
1: Yeah,
0: right?
1: Even cross city sometimes. I think I remember seeing the ticket stub also can be used to take a creek sightseeing cruise, used to take a creek sightseeing cruise in Suzhou, which is nearby city across Shanghai. Mm. And you can enjoy some certain percentage off for getting a ticket for that boat cruise. So that's the point of this whole stub economy, stub economy, if that's a thing, because it is expected to boost local consumption through the growing ticket stub merchandise and also discounts offering. And it's all led by something as major as the CIF. So Shanghai is pouring into the efforts to encourage people, citizens and people else from outside of Shanghai too, to explore the city, explore it nearby, and yeah, just enjoy a good time.
0: It's going to be a fun event. Yang Guang, have you been to a film festival before, either in Beijing or anywhere?
1: Reporting from one?
2: I've been to Shanghai.
0: Oh, you have been there before?
2: Yeah.
0: And how was your experience?
2: And it was sports related.
0: Oh, really?
2: Because I heard my biggest basketball idol, Dirk Nowitzki, would visit the festival.
0: Okay.
2: When his documentary would premiere there.
0: Oh, really?
2: But he wasn't there.
0: At that time.
2: But the documentary was good. Mm. And I also watched some other classic movies.
0: What was the vibe around the city? For people who have never been to a film festival before, did it feel like it was something different or something special going on?
2: Yeah, I mean, the film posters everywhere on the buildings and exhibitions

0: big news coming out from the event? Well, there's a lot of big names involved. There are a lot of big movies involved. There are new countries that are being represented with an unprecedented number of submissions. It's almost guaranteed to be a successful event. So if you find yourself in the Shanghai area, do yourself a favor and go check it out. You're listening to Roundtable. I'm Steve, and today I'm with Yushan and Yangguang, and we ask you to stay with us because we talk football next.
1: As you sip your morning coffee, we transport you from the sea of tulips in the countryside to the exciting moments of table tennis worlds.
2: France 3-0 to win the men's team title at table tennis.
1: As you commute in the hustle and bustle of rush hour traffic, we guide you to navigate from intricacies of global markets,
2: international monetary fund,
1: tech revolutions,
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1: the El Nino triggered fires.
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1: people?
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0: You're tuned in to Roundtable. I'm Steve Hatherley, today with Yushan and Yangguang. Coming up, the World Cup takes over the planet every 4 years. 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And now, every 4 years, the World Cup takes over the planet for a few magical weeks. Sleep schedules are completely ruined depending on where you are in the world. Office productivity mysteriously disappears, and billions of people suddenly become their own football expert. Well, today's World Cup is about much more than what happens on the pitch. Behind every goal, every celebration, and every viral moment, there's a story about technology, business, culture, and even the way we travel and shop and spend our money. This year, the tournament is bigger than ever before. And with that, the questions become bigger than ever before. How is the event different this year? We're going to talk about that. Who are the new players shaping the game behind the scenes? And can tech make the world's most popular sport fairer when the whistle blows? I'm excited about it because I love sports, and anything is good for me. And when it comes to a global stage, I'm even more interested. I'm not one that tunes into soccer games, football matches on a regular basis throughout the year, but I am one who tunes into the World Cup. So, Yangguang, I'll start with that question. Why does the World Cup draw people in like that? Because even people who aren't sports fans or football fans will suddenly get into the World Cup.
11: Yeah, I guess it's emotion. I still recall the first time I watched World Cup. That was 2002. And at school, our teacher would bring her TV from home to the classroom.
0: Oh, wow.
11: And when it's game time, let's forget about the math class.
5: Wow.
11: Let's watch football.

0: football, and my first full game at World Cup was Germany against Cameroon, and so that's the first time I watched football.
1: You watched it live?
0: Yeah.
1: Yeah, at the stadium?
0: No.
1: On TV, okay, yeah.
0: On TV. And I was impressed by Germany goalkeeper, Oliver Kahn, and because before I thought, okay, football is about scoring goals, it's about the strikers, but I didn't know how much of an impact can a goalkeeper bring to the game, and he was the hero to me, and I kept following Germany games, and they went to the final. The final was against Brazil, and my hero, Kahn, made a huge mistake, slipping the ball away, which allowed Ronaldo to follow up to score Brazil's opening goal, and Germany ended up a 2-0 loss. That was a painful, devastating loss for me.
1: It sounds like it's still a painful, devastating loss for you many years later.
0: People say the bitterest loss is the final loss. So that's the first time I realized, okay, how much emotional I can get from sports.
1: Yeah. Yushan, you're not a football fan in general, but you get a little bit excited about the World Cup, yeah?
2: Because of Shakira, who's singing the leading song of the tournament. But yeah, I'm here to learn.
1: Well, whatever the reason, there are plenty of people around the world who are enthralled with the event. This year, the World Cup is being co-hosted, or tri-hosted, should we say it like that, by Canada, Mexico, and the United States. And this is a pretty big turning point for the tournament because they have expanded to include more teams than they ever have.
0: And more games.
1: Yeah.
0: 104 games. Yes, this expansion is huge. I think FIFA had planned for this for years, if not decades. And it's now finally official. But I'm kind of cautious about this expansion because expansion might sometimes mean more lower quality games. As a football fan, do I prefer to watch like Spain against France, or do I prefer Curaçao against Haiti? No harsh feelings here.
1: Yeah, I know what you mean. I know. It's expanded to 48 teams for this World Cup, and it's the first time they've gone with that number. They call it kind of a supersized edition. And yeah, the 104 matches being played is obviously adding more games than they ever have before, but it's expanding to a period of 39 to 40 days in total. Is that longer than normal, or is it going to be the same amount of time with just a busier schedule?
0: Not really. The previous editions used to spend like a month, but now it's a month and a half.
1: And a bit, yeah. June 12th to July 20th in total. As we speak right now, a couple of matches are already completed. Mexico kicked things off with South Africa in Mexico, right? That was a big event.
0: It was actually the same opening match in 2010.
1: Oh, I didn't know
0: that. When South Africa hosted the World Cup. That game ended up a 1-1 draw, but Mexico at this time fully took advantage of the home stadium.
1: The home crowd.
0: Yeah, the home crowd. And they took the win. And another match, South Korea beat the Czech Republic 2-1. Actually, they came from back from a one goal down.
1: Yeah, that was a bit of a back and forth match, wasn't it? Because they came back from one goal down, then they tied it up and took the lead a little bit later in the second half, I believe. So
0: yeah.
1: South Korea off to a good start. Mexico off to a good start. It really is all around. It's a bit around Canada. It's Vancouver and Toronto. Those are the two cities where games will be played. It's a little bit around Mexico as well, Guadalajara, Mexico City, and Monterrey. But it's really all around the United States. Games in Atlanta, Boston, Dallas, Houston, Kansas City, LA, Miami, New York, New Jersey. That's MetLife Stadium, which is, they say, the New York, that's MetLife Stadium, which is, they say the New York teams play in MetLife Stadium, which is technically in New Jersey. So it's a bit of a weird thing when it comes to American sports on occasion. They're doing games there. Philadelphia, San Francisco, Seattle. It's literally all over the U.S. map, which makes it very...

0: seeing a growth of the time that it lasts, but also the field that we're seeing a growth to from 32 to 48 teams. And there are, yeah, you said four newcomers, the Uzbekistan, Jordan, and I remember the other two are...
1: Cape Verde.
0: Cape Verde, and who's the last one again?
1: Curaçao, I think.
0: Oh, okay. So you are...
1: Cape Verde.
0: Cape Verde, and who's the last one again?
1: Curaçao, I think.
0: Oh, okay. So, yeah, and then there's also teams that has been long absence that's joining back this year, including Iraq, Norway, and Scotland.

0: our health while giving mid-tier teams a greater chance to progress. That sounds reasonable, because we even don't expect to win from a beginner's point of view.
1: Yeah, yeah. I think any time there's a global event, we see this in ice hockey as well. Should we expand? Should they expand to more teams or should they not? Because you have your world powerhouses in hockey, and then you've got your countries where hockey is perhaps not even the number one sport. So should they be included or should they not?
0: Mm.
1: I think the argument for, and I'll ask you, Yungguang, what you think about this. I think the argument for is that it helps to promote the sport.
2: Mm-hmm.
1: It helps to grow it.
0: Right.
1: It helps to garner public interest from the youth, so that more people could become involved in the sport in the future. Would that also be true for football? I mean, I don't know if it would, because football is much better known around the globe, much more popular around the globe than ice hockey is. So I don't know if comparing those two things is fair.
2: I think football is now arguably the world's number one sport.
1: Mm.
2: But if you put the sport in the United States, like India, South Africa, even Japan, it's not the number one sport.
1: Mm-hmm.
2: So FIFA still have many markets to explore, to dig in, to truly make football the biggest event.
1: So then therefore, expanding to this number of teams and this number of matches, this would be a good idea, wouldn't it?
2: Yeah. I mean, more teams means those who previously could only watch other nations or regions compete at the World Cup now finally have a chance to see their own players battling it out on football's biggest stage.
1: Mm.
2: So, of course, it will scale up the fan base.
1: So when you host the World Cup, you automatically are in the World Cup.
2: Yeah.
1: Doesn't matter what your FIFA ranking is. You do not need to qualify.
2: No.
1: You're just in it, which means Canada is in it for the third time. I believe Mexico 1986 was the first time for Canada to appear. We did not score a goal at that time, if I read that correctly. The next time was 2022, Qatar. We did score a goal, two, I think, in total.
0: Congrats.
1: But we still did not win a game.
0: Okay.
1: So, my goal as a fan of Canada is for them to win a game this World Cup. And we are in a group with Bosnia and Herzegovina, Qatar, and Switzerland. I expect Switzerland to defeat us soundly, as they're kind of a powerhouse in the world, are they not?
0: I see Yungguang with a very understanding smile.
1: Yes. But that being said, we should have a chance to beat Bosnia and Herzegovina. That's in the middle of the night on from Friday to Saturday, I think, in Beijing time. And then Qatar, we might have a chance against them. So not only might Canada win a game,

0: starting from today, we're going to see a lot of our colleagues, mainly male.
1: Yeah.
0: That's going to, you know, make weird sounds in the office, cheering or signing. And don't be too surprised. At first, I didn't understand what was going on. She said, yeah, World Cup.
1: Yeah, I was, I had my headphones. I need to remember that over the next month, that when I have my headphones on, my voice is still just as loud in the office. This morning, I let out quite the yelp by mistake, and poor Yushan sitting next to me jumped about 4 feet in the air. All right, so it's a big celebration for fans worldwide. It captures the attention of non-fans. There are, of course, big highlights to watch every single year. One of the things that I'll be watching this time around is Argentina, Lionel Messi. Now, Lionel Messi is 38 years old, from what I understand. He's like the greatest.
2: The greatest of all time.
1: The greatest of all time, arguably, but definitely maybe the greatest of modern times.
2: Yeah.
1: But he's 38 years old. Do you think he still can power his team to victory at that age?
2: I mean, Argentina is the defending champion, and defending champion often end up very poorly.
1: Really?
2: Yeah. Think of Germany, Italy, Spain. They all crashed in the group stage after they won World Cup. I mean, for the next edition. So, yeah, I don't know Argentina if they can even match, you know, their previous performance at this time in the United States.
1: Is he still just as good as he was in his younger years? 38 years old, obviously, is not old as he was in his younger years. 38 years old, obviously, is not old for a human, but it is old for a pro soccer player. So is he just as good as he once was?
2: He is good, but he's, I would say, different good.
1: Slower.
2: Yeah, slower, but
1: Wiser.
2: Wiser, more vision, clear passes. He's the pivot of this Argentine team.

0: actually also holds the record with 16 total World Cup goals. So for Argentina, it's not only a mission about defending their champion, but also helping Messi to, you know, to break that record.
1: Mm. Records will be broken, no doubt, this time around. All right, Yushan. Unfortunately, the Chinese team not represented in the tournament, but China is involved in so many other ways. So what are some of the highlights of the Chinese elements at the World Cup this time?
2: Yeah, there are a lot of Chinese element, quote-unquote, that are deeply embedded in the tournament this year. For example, even for me, who is not a fan, I've heard people talking about the Chinese, was it card master?
1: The referee.
2: The referee.
1: Yeah. He's got this reputation of being very strict,
2: yeah,
1: right?
2: Mm. Yeah, and he has become sort of a celebrity in China, too. And also there are two other names, Fu Ming and Zhou Fei. So they both have been seen as the first ever Chinese official to join the video assistant referee team of the World Cup. And yeah, and these are the names, the individuals. But in the meantime, we also see a lot of global sponsorship and commercial presence that China has been part of. For example, there's the brand Lenovo, who is a global technology company and one of the world's largest PC manufacturers. And we, by that name, we also see Wanda Group, one of China's largest commercial real estate and entertainment brand. They're holding the highest level of sponsorship. So Lenovo has shifted from a traditional sponsor to a core technical solution provider for the event. And in the meantime, we also see Chinese brands such as Hisense, which is a consumer electronic brand here in China, and also Mengniu, which is one of China's largest dairy products brand.
1: Oh, really?
2: Yeah, they are official sponsors too this
1: fun.
2: Year. I mean, it's proud to see sometimes, you know, around the pitch, there are electronic boards showing different advertisement, and boom, there's something in Chinese that I can actually recognize.
1: Yeah.
2: That's cool.
1: It is cool.
2: And then there's the Chinese intelligence in the manufacturing that's going on at this time of the year. And speaking of which, I have to mention Yiwu, which is popularly known as the world supermarket, and they are not missing the World Cup either. During the last World Cup, products made in Yiwu in eastern China's Zhejiang province, they account for nearly 70% of the global market for World Cup related merchandise, and that is suggested by the Yiwu Sporting Goods Association. So these products, they cover from flags of the 32 teams from last year to footballs, jerseys, scarves, merchandises of all kinds. So yeah, we're seeing products floating out from China into the World Cup stages.
1: Not just products either. This is pretty cool news from Mexico. So it's called the Made in China Light Rail. This is from Xinhua.
2: Yeah.
1: There's 115 new light rail stations produced by the China Railway Rolling Stock Corporation that will serve the three Mexican host cities. So the trains will provide direct transport for the daily passengers. And that's a lot of people, by the way. That's well over a million people a day that are expected to travel to the stadiums for the opening ceremonies and then the various matches and things like that too. So that's kind of cool. That's nice to have representation in transportation too. And also in broadcasting, besides your traditional broadcasters like CCTV and CMG, Xiaohongshu, Red Note, is one of the three authorized broadcasters in China. So that's pretty cool too.
2: Mm-hmm.
0: Yeah. I mean, Xiaohongshu used to be the main platform for female

0: and a different perspective.
1: Yeah, I mean, it was first used during the Club World Cup last year in the United States.
0: They were kind of testing it out, I guess.
1: Yeah, and that view was quite cool, actually. It gives viewers a different perspective how to, you know, view the game from the referee's perspective and just to see the game in a different view.
0: Mm. They're using a kind of stabilizing technology this time too, because if you look at the referees, they kind of look like cyborgs. Because they have a headpiece on with a camera with an eye. It kind of looks like they're wearing a GoPro with like a single lens camera, small, on their head. But it still kind of makes them look like futuristic somehow. But of course, they're moving their heads all the time, right? And they're moving around. So one of the concerns, I guess, is that it would be a little bit kind of...
2: Shaky
0: for the viewers to watch. So they're going to stabilize that this time around to help out. But yeah, it offers a completely different perspective. Like you're there on the pitch with the players. Also, the ball is different this time too. Yeah. They're using something called a Trionda or triple wave ball. And there's a connection to China.
2: Yeah, isn't that manufactured in Guangdong, southern China? And it's a machine designed to manipulate air kind of device. And it features the next generation of connected ball technology. I think they put a sensor or a chip inside the ball that's kind of capable of recording and transmitting
0: real-time data.
2: Yeah, all the movements. That's pretty cool. And it's used in the video assistant referee system too.
0: So when they put the chip in the ball and it helps the referees in what sense? Because it allows them to, I suppose, accurately, with the use of AI, accurately show exactly where the ball is at every little millisecond of time. That could help with things like offsides, I suppose.
1: And goals.
0: Oh, yes.
1: I mean, the chip.

0: 这里是中央广播电视总台南海之声
1: The Voice of South China Sea from China Media Group
0: 让不同的人听见彼此
2: Now's the news, I'm Tian Lu. Seoul Central District Court has sentenced former South Korean President Yoon Suk-yeol to a 30-year prison term on general treason. Yoon was accused of ordering the drone infiltration into the Democratic People's Republic of Korea with the intent of militarily provoking the DPRK in a bid to create a pretext for his martial law declaration in December 2024. Britain's Minister for Northern Ireland says the anti-immigration violence in Belfast is racist thuggery. At least 12 police is racist thuggery. At least 12 police officers were injured and more than a dozen rioters arrested during two nights of unrest. They targeted ethnic minorities and foreign residents following a stabbing. The Iranian Foreign Ministry has reportedly said that the text of agreement with the US is practically finalized. A spokesperson says major sections of a potential memorandum of understanding with Washington are close to completion. US President Donald Trump says Washington has made a settlement of the war with Iran and he expects a deal will be signed in Europe over the weekend. He announced on social media that he progressed in negotiations. Trump said the naval blockade will continue until a transaction is finalized. NATO Secretary General Mark Rutte has affirmed US commitment to the alliance. His remarks at a news conference in Brussels come amid growing distrust in transatlantic ties and US President Donald Trump's repeated criticism of NATO. A European Council survey shows only 11% of Europeans in 15 nations view the United States as an ally. The figure is a historic low from 22% in November 2024. Most of the respondents doubt the US will come to their defense in an attack. The World Bank has lowered its global growth forecast to 2.5%, down from 2.9% last year and marking the lowest rate since late 2019. The bank's Global Economic Prospects report cited higher energy prices, steeper inflation and increased borrowing costs amid the Middle East conflict for the growth cut. The report

0: company will rank 7th among U.S.-listed firms when its shares begin trading on the Nasdaq on Friday. In football, South Korea has beaten the Czech Republic 2-1 in its World Cup debut. Goals from Hwang In-boom and Oh Hyun-gyu sealed the comeback win for South Korea in its Group A opener. Meantime, co-host Mexico has won the World Cup opener by defeating South Africa 2-0 in Mexico City. Julian Quiñones scored the first goal, followed by Raul Jimenez. South Africa received two red cards, with Sefifelo Sisulu becoming the tournament's first player to be dismissed 50 minutes into the match. Mexico also had one man sent off in stoppage time. Pop culture character Labubu has featured at the World Cup's opening ceremony as a special guest, becoming the first Chinese original intellectual property to participate in the tournament's opening celebration. Two Labubu characters in football jerseys joined the festivities and shared the excitement of football's biggest event with spectators from around the globe. The icon from Pop Mart's The Monsters franchise also appeared in the official music video for the World Cup theme song. And that's the news. I'm Ken Lu.
1: A roundup of the main business news from China and elsewhere. This is Global Business.
2: Washington calls off planned strikes for Iran and oil prices respond. I'm Sally Ihan in Washington, D.C. So coming up, energy prices continue to lead an inflation spike in the United States. First up, U.S. President Trump says he's called off additional strikes on Iran just hours after threatening to hit the country, quote, very hard. After a second night of exchanges, Trump is again signaling a deal to close, even suggesting a signing ceremony could come soon. Walter Morris has more.
3: For the second day in a row, U.S. and Iranian military forces traded strikes overnight. And hours later, U.S. President Donald Trump said he canceled strikes against Iran planned for Thursday because a deal has been approved. That announcement came hours after U.S. Central Command released these images. Of the latest attacks against Iran. CENTCOM says U.S. military forces targeted surveillance, communications, and air defense sites across the country. The Pentagon says the attacks are in response to Iran's unwanted and continued aggression. And after the U.S. strikes began earlier this week, Iranian officials said the Strait of Hormuz will be shut down and any ship that attempts to cross will be targeted. Now, that warning coming as we're getting a new view of the destruction. Officials say an 11-year-old girl was injured after Iran attacked U.S. military targets in Bahrain. Bahrain's Ministry of the Interior says houses were damaged by falling debris and vehicles caught fire after Iranian drones were intercepted near the capital. Iranian military officials say they also targeted U.S. air bases in Kuwait and Jordan. Then Thursday, the White House announced a tentative deal has been approved. In a social media post, Trump wrote that based on high-level discussions with Iranian leadership, he has, quote, canceled the scheduled strikes and bombings against Iran this evening. Discussions and final

0: Navy fires towards 18 important targets belonging to the U.S. military. These included Ali al-Salem, Ahmed al-Jaber, and Sheikh Isa air bases, facilities located across the region, including in countries such as Bahrain, Kuwait, and Jordan. The Iranian army and the IRGC jointly carried out these retaliatory strikes, which Tehran has described as a direct response to recent U.S. aggressions. The IRGC said in a statement today that Iran's armed forces, with full readiness and vigilance, will decisively respond to any threat against the country's security, independence, and territorial integrity. They also added that the Strait of Hormuz is completely closed again. On the political and diplomatic front, Iran's foreign ministry issued a strong statement warning that Washington will be held responsible for the dangerous consequences of its warmongering. The ministry said that these illegal U.S. attacks are not only a gross violation of the U.N. Charter and international law, but have also rendered the April 8th ceasefire practically meaningless.
1: 。Oil prices fell in a choppy session as hopes grow for a deal to end the U.S. conflict with Iran. President Trump threatened further strikes, then pulled back after saying discussions have been approved at the highest levels of Iranian leadership. A U.S. naval blockade remains in force until a deal is finalized. U.S. oil benchmark WTI settled down more than 2.5% at $87.71. Brent crude fell nearly 3% to $90.38. Analysts say the market is trading as though a deal will get done sooner rather than later. Meanwhile, U.S. wholesale prices are surging with producer prices climbing rather than later. Keeping inflation at a three-year high. Karina Mitchell has more on what's moving markets.
2: Yeah, so let's look at the economic data that came in just a day after getting hot CPI data on the consumer side. We now got inflationary data tied to the producer price index that's tied to wholesale inflation. So for May, PPI saw a rise month over month of 1.1%. The estimate was to see a gain of 0.7%. Annualized, that worked out to 6.5%. It's the highest reading we've seen since 2020. And then if you look at the core numbers, stripping out energy, also elevated, coming in at 5.1%. Most of the rise came due to a surge in final demand goods prices. Think of this as finished products that the consumer would buy. There was a surge of 2.8%. Just for context, that is the biggest rise ever on record since records have been kept back in 2000.

0: 1%, the S&P by 1.7% as well. And then looking ahead to the Friday session, of course, everyone eyes watching that SpaceX percent as well. And then looking ahead to the Friday session, of course, everyone eyes watching that SpaceX IPO and what happens to it when it does start trading and what happens with U.S. and Iran, all the latest headlines there. Karina Mitchell, CGTN, New York.
1: The SpaceX IPO could find its way into millions of Americans' retirement accounts, but experts say don't panic. Many retirement accounts invested in index funds will gain automatic SpaceX exposure as major indexes fast track its inclusion. But the reality check, in a typical $100,000 broad market index fund, SpaceX exposure could be as little as $100 to $120 because only 3 to 4% of its shares are going public. The bigger concern is what it signals. Index providers are racing to include mega cap IPOs before the market can properly price them. So for more on SpaceX and its blockbuster IPO, I'm joined by Michael Ashley Shulman, partner and investment strategist at Cerity Partners. Welcome to the show, Michael. Thanks for joining us.

0: Are there any options for avoiding potential volatility that will come along with the SpaceX IPO?
1: Yes, there are.
0: Or volatility that will come along with the SpaceX IPO?
1: Yes, there are. So the S&P 500 index, which is the typical index seen in 401ks, won't participate in SpaceX for at least a year, possibly longer, because as you mentioned, it's not profitable and may not be profitable for a long time. And the S&P 500 usually has a profitability requirement before inclusion. Other indices like NASDAQ will fast track SpaceX and include it in about 15 days, but initially it will only be about a 0.5% weight. Russell 1000 will include it in 5 trading days, initially about a 0.1% weight. That over time would grow to about 1.4%. So even if you're in indices that do have exposure, it will probably be a small percentage of that.
0: We're seeing calls from some investors to divest from Musk-linked companies. Is that a movement that's gaining traction at all, or is financial performance still the dominant factor here?
1: There are divestment calls against multiple industries and companies, and it's been that way for decades. But performance usually wins the argument for most retirement savers, and most 401ks don't allow individual additions or exclusions. You know, we as a multifamily office, if it's desired by our clients, we can create custom allocations and often rebalance between taxable and retirement accounts to limit unwanted exposure, but most people are unable to do this.
0: So are we moving toward a future where investors demand greater accountability from high-profile funders like Musk, or will market performance always continue to outweigh all of those concerns?
1: The public and the SEC has been demanding greater accountability for decades, and those guardrails are largely in place. But people love a winner. The behavioral finance answer is straightforward. People respond to salience or importance. And if a high-profile founder event causes a sharp, visible drawdown in a widely held stock, the accountability conversation usually accelerates overnight. But until that moment arrives, performance usually wins. And as I said, you still have the SEC and as a watchdog, and people can vote with their feet.
0: All right, Michael Ashley Shulman, we'll leave it there. Really appreciate your time.
1: Thank you very much.
0: Coming up on Global Business, the FIFA World Cup has got underway in Mexico, and the host country kicked off the tournament with a win. Details next.
2: A look at new opportunities among the business trends. This is Global Business.

0: Match day in Chicago as the United States take on Germany. Heavy municipal vehicles provide a ring of protection for spectators outside the stadium. Ticket holders are scanned as they enter, while small clear plastic bags are checked for any prohibited items. This is a taste of what fans can expect at the upcoming FIFA World Cup.
1: Security and planning for these games has gone on for years.
0: Richard Colko is a retired FBI special agent. He was part of the US security team at four Olympic Games. One of the key concerns is that the tournament takes place against the backdrop of the US war with Iran.
1: Security at these games is critical, and people are worried about every potential threat out there. So there are agencies and organizations that are seeking out any threats that may be bubbling up from around the world, either online, using sources. And of course, it's a very difficult time in the world right now, so that kind of elevates the concern.
0: The tournament poses a whole host of security challenges. Mexico

0: founder and editor-in-chief of Geopolitical Economy Report, and Mario Cavallo, founder and CEO of M Communications Group. Welcome to Dialogue. So, Ben, I will start with you. If you look at the theme of this year's forum, which is joint development, shared human rights, the 40th anniversary of the adoption of the Declaration on the Right to Development, and a new vision for global human rights governance. So not everybody is familiar probably with the very important document, Declaration on the Right to Development, which was passed in 1986, landmark UN document. So Ben, tell us, what's the key message contained in that document?
1: Yeah, I think this is very important that the right to development is being discussed along with human rights, because unfortunately, I come originally from the United States, and in the US and the West more broadly, there's a very individualistic liberal understanding of human rights that ignores the right to development. So centering the right to development in the discussion of human rights is of critical importance because it's a more social, community-oriented understanding of human rights, that all people have a right to development in the sense that they have a right to electricity and housing and public infrastructure and education and healthcare. You cannot truly have human rights if you do not have all of those basic aspects of development guaranteed. So I think China and other Global South countries coming together to discuss this, I think they're playing a very important role in broadening the world's understanding of human rights beyond this very individualistic Western understanding of human rights.
0: Mario, I mean, we are living in an era increasingly shaped by AI, artificial intelligence, this sustainable development, and at the same time, continuous global inequalities. I mean, how relevant is the document to today?
2: I'm going to share with you, Chindua, and it's great to be here, how relevant it is by simply making this juxtaposition, which is to say China is clearly implementing and deploying AI for the people and for the society, while in the United States, we see AI being controlled by oligarch tech billionaires who want to make more billions on top of their billions and billions and billions. They're not doing it for the society. They're doing it in a captured way, in a way that's in line with their ongoing vulture capitalism for shareholders, for Wall Street, for the oligarchs, for the Trump family, for all the rich people, not for the society. And that's the difference. AI is, in one way, wonderful. I can't believe how much time it saves me every day. It's so good. But in another way, it has the potential to utterly wreck, utterly destroy the world, our world's societies and economies. And if the oligarchs have their way to control it and keep it in their own power rather than have it be for the society,

0: and it is integral to our efforts to build a modern socialist country in all respects. Whole process people's democracy is the defining feature of socialist democracy. It is democracy in its broadest, most genuine, and most effective form.
1: I'm Xu Qinduo. I have traveled to many parts of the world for news stories. I've seen democracy in the West and in the East. China practices a whole process people's democracy. This may raise eyebrows among Westerners who assume China's political system can in no way be democratic. But that is a big misunderstanding about China.
2: If we compare Chinese democracy with, say, Western democracy, or in particular American democracy, the key difference is we focus far more on a substantial democracy, while they place more emphasis on procedural democracy. And in the West, at least in real practice, democracy is more or less equivalent to one person, one vote, universal suffrage, plus multi-party system. But the Chinese approach is much more sophisticated, reflecting the Chinese cultural traditions. We focus far more on the purpose, objectives of democracy, especially good governance and what the system can deliver to the people.
3: To be more specific, whole process democracy encourages the expansion of democratic channels and to diversify the forms of democracy so as to ensure that people can participate in the management of state, economic, cultural, and social affairs. It also ensures that people's congresses at all levels are formed through democratic elections and guarantees that people's congresses and their standing committees lawfully exercise the powers of enacting laws, conducting oversight, making decisions, and appointing and removing officials. It improves the working mechanisms for drawing on public opinion and pooling the wisdom of the people.
1: China has explored different forms of democratic consultations based on different levels of decision-making process.
3: The Chinese People's Political Consultative Conference, or CPPCC, China's highest level advisory body, plays a vital role in China's consultative democracy. It encourages active participation in the deliberation and administration of state affairs, promoting the democratic and scientific decision-making process of the party and the state. The CPPCC has more than 3,200 organizations at four administrative levels, national, provincial, city, and county, with more than 600,000 CPPCC members from 34 areas, including eight other political parties and representatives from science and technology, literature and art, economics, sports, religion, and other representatives from science and technology, literature and art, economics, sports, religion, and other areas.
4: Few people in Western countries want to acknowledge that the Communist Party of China is not the only political party in China at all. In addition to the CPC, there are eight other democratic parties. I actually belong to one of them, and I'm very proud of my party affiliation. Further, there is a very large Chamber of Commerce, which caters to business owners, private business owners, etc. And then further, there is a larger group of people called people without political affiliations. I think for any political matter which eventually is put into execution as a policy, for example, they need to be vetted and eventually verified and endorsed and supported, not only by the CPC members, but all the other eight democratic parties, as well as the Chamber of Commerce and the group which we call the People Without Party Affiliations. And the democratic participation by the people of all walks of life in this exercise of political right actually covers all aspects of decision making, as well as implementation, supervision, and eventually verification, you name it. And this is the only way why China has achieved such explosive productivity, efficiency, and economic and political transformation over a short period of only about 43 years.
1: In China, public views matter, and not only in policy making, but also in legislation.
5: This is Nanmo Fang Township in Chaoyang District. This is our legislation.

0: liaison station. Usually, all deputies at the municipal, district, and township level will have training and exchanges at this liaison station.
1: There are 43 community-level legislation liaison stations like this one in the Chaoyang district, the largest and the most populous urban area in Beijing. In China, when a draft law is released, it is subject to public review.
2: I keep a close eye on the revised law and protection of rights and interests of women. The liaison station issued questionnaires for us to solicit residents' feedback.

0: will in lawmaking. People can participate in the drafting, research, revision, evaluation, and post-assessment of draft laws.
1: Legislative information offices are set to directly connect the grassroots interests of the public with the top legislative organ by listening to the public.
2: Public views are heard and valued in China's lawmaking process.On October 30th, 2022, the newly revised law on the protection of rights and interests of women was deliberated and adopted. Over 700,000 comments were received. Making laws is a difficult and time-consuming process. For example, creating the e-commerce law took a total of 5 years to make, during which there were 3 rounds of soliciting public opinion and 4 deliberations.The final provisions placed more emphasis on consumer rights and increased the responsibilities and obligations of the e-commerce operators.
3: You are ordinary people to make comments, to make suggestions. And in the end, these suggestions will be incorporated into the legislation. I'll give you an example, very interesting. When the law on family violence or against family violence was adopted, that draft was sent to the outreach office in Shanghai, and many people raised different views. And one view is this draft has only what type of provisions concerning husband against wives, but not the young against the elderly, against their parents.Or grandparents, that was also cases of this nature. So in the end, when the law was adopted finally, this particular part was revised. So you involve people into the process of making legislation.
2: The Legislative Information Offices not only promote China's rule of law, but also practice whole process people's democracy by listening to the public and gathering wisdom of the people for efficient and high-quality national legislation. The small grassroots Legislative Information Office has become a significant democratic platform.
0: In November 1931, before the People's Republic of China was established,The first National People's Congress of the Soviet Republic of China was held in Rejin of Jiangxi Province. In caves along the northern Shanxi Plateau, they used soybeans to cast their votes to elect the cadres. In September 1954, the first session of the first National People's Congress was held.Marking the official establishment of the People's Congress system as the fundamental political system in China. After decades of practice and exploration, China has been continually improving the People's Congress system.
2: For many Westerners, democracy means one thing and one thing only, the right for each person to vote directly for their leaders. This explains why most Westerners naturally reject the idea that China has democracy.But what they don't understand is that Chinese people are deeply involved in the elections of leaders of various levels.
0: Millions of urban and rural citizens do in fact directly vote for the representatives who govern their daily lives, who then make decisions that

0: urgent problems and lead the country towards development.
1: China's political system guarantees the rights of its people to elect their representatives. But more importantly, it guarantees that those representatives will be held accountable to the people.
0: The CPC leadership regards democratic supervision by the people as one of the highest priorities. Article 3 of the Constitution of the People's Republic of China states all administrative, judicial, and procuratorial organs of the state are created by the people's congresses to which they are responsible and under whose supervision they operate. Democratic supervision refers to consultative supervision carried out by means of opinions, suggestions, and criticism. China has implemented several channels of democratic supervision.
2: Supervision provided two channels for people to, you know, to check the accountability or check the behavior of the official. First, like the media, you know, supervision by the media, you know, make the political affair or the political, let's say, activity more transparent to normal people. So the normal people started to know that, okay, well, this kind of official is now doing this kind of job. They are holding this conference and they are holding that event. Okay,

0: would not dare to do some kind of bad things. So that is the one kind of channel. The second channel is that the supervision by, you know, the political parties and the members of the consultative conferences, they can also provide some kind of professional suggestion or professional advices.
1: When asked how to escape the cycle of rising and falling, Mao Zedong responded, "We have found a new path, that is democracy." He said that the only way for the government to not slack off is for the people to oversee the government. To satisfy the public need for information and the need to speak out is no easy task for a country of 1.4 billion people. Undeterred by this daunting task, the country's leadership has emphasized democratic supervision throughout the whole process of performing duties.
2: All people, men and women, young and old, any ethnicity, occupation, or social level, all participate in the whole process of China's democracy. This underpins the miraculous development that China has been witnessing and reflects the guiding philosophy that the people are the masters of the country. In China, it is the people who hold the future of the country in their hands.
3: There are more than 1 million marine species known to man. This is a beautiful, dangerous, powerful, and yet fragile world of creatures. But the reality is that there are only 1/10 of the fish in the ocean today compared to that of the age of discovery. I am Huang Rei, your host on Voice of the South China Sea. No one is an island. Despite the distance between us, we are always connected.

0: 这里是中央广播电视总台南海之声
1: The Voice of South China Sea from China Media Group，
0: 让不同的人听见彼此。
2: Now's the news. I'm Tian Lu. Seoul Central District Court has sentenced former South Korean President Yoon Suk-yeol to a 30-year prison term on general treason. Yoon was accused of ordering the drone infiltration into the Democratic People's Republic of Korea with the intent of militarily provoking the DPRK in a bid to create a pretext for his martial law declaration in December 2024.Britain's Minister for Northern Ireland says the anti-immigration violence in Belfast is racist thuggery. At least 12 police officers were injured and more than a dozen rioters arrested during two nights of unrest. They targeted ethnic minorities and foreign residents following a stabbing.The Iranian Foreign Ministry has reportedly said that the text of agreement with the US is practically finalized. A spokesperson says major sections of a potential memorandum of understanding with Washington are close to completion. US President Donald Trump says Washington has made a settlement of the war with Iran and he expects a deal will be signed in Europe over the weekend. He announced on social media that he cancelled scheduled strikes against Iran, citing progress in negotiations. Trump said the naval blockade will continue until a transaction is finalized.NATO Secretary General Mark Rutte has affirmed US commitment to the alliance. His remarks at a news conference in Brussels come amid growing distrust in transatlantic ties and US President Donald Trump's repeated criticism of NATO. A European Council survey shows only 11% of Europeans in 15 nations view the United States as an ally. The figure is a historic low from 22% in November 2024. Most of the respondents doubt the US will come to their defense in an attack. The World Bank has lowered its global growth forecast to 2.5%, down from 2.9% last year and marking the lowest rate since late 2019. The bank's Global Economic Prospects report cited higher energy prices, steeper inflation and increased borrowing costs amid the Middle East conflict for the growth cut.The report lowered growth forecast for two-thirds of countries, with countries in the Gulf taking the biggest cuts from 3.9% in 2025 to close to zero. China says it will steadfastly expand high standard opening up and continue to share development opportunities with other countries and deliver more certainty and stability to the world economy. Vice Premier Zhang Guoqin has addressed the World Convergence Summit for Growth via video at the invitation of the French government. He called for prioritizing development, improving global governance, and promoting inclusive growth of the world economy.French President Emmanuel Macron chaired a summit which was attended by leaders and high-level representatives from countries including Germany, Canada, and India. US media say SpaceX has priced its initial public offering at $135 per share and is planning to raise a record $75 billion through the sale of about 555 million shares. The company will rank seventh among US-listed firms when its shares begin trading on the Nasdaq on Friday.In football, South Korea has beaten the Czech Republic 2-1 in its World Cup debut. Goals from Hwang In-boom and Oh Hyun-gyu sealed the comeback win for South Korea in its Group A opener. Meantime, co-host Mexico has won the World Cup opener by defeating South Africa 2-0 in Mexico City. Julian Quiñones scored the first goal, followed by Raul Jimenez. South Africa received two red cards, with Sefefelo Sisulu becoming the tournament's first player.To be dismissed 50 minutes into the match. Mexico also had one man sent off in stoppage time. Pop culture character Labubu has featured at the World Cup's opening ceremony as a special guest, becoming the first Chinese original intellectual property to participate in the tournament's opening celebration. Two Labubu characters in football jerseys joined the festivities and shared the excitement of football's biggest event with spectators from around the globe. The icon from Pop Mart's The Monsters franchise also appeared in the official music video for the World Cup theme song. And that's the news. I'm Tian Lu.

0: epic tales of mystery and magic, to accounts of battle and empire, from the verses of ancient poets,
1: 关关雎鸠，在河之洲，
0: to the masterpieces of our times. A Light on Literature brings to life China's literary heritage and a look at the world in a new light.
2: Hi, I'm Huang Rui. On today's A Light on Literature, Man Ling narrates two other articles collected in the book, The Spirit of the Chinese People, written by Gu Hongming, a Malaysian Chinese scholar of the late Qing Dynasty. The first one is titled John Smith in China. Enjoy.
3: John Smith in China.The really educated person wants to read books which will tell him the real truth about a thing, whereas the half-educated person prefers to read books which will tell him what he wants the thing to be, what his vanity prompts him to wish that the thing should be. John Smith in China wants very much to be a superior person to the Chinaman, and the Reverend Arthur Smith writes a book to prove conclusively that he, John Smith, is a very much superior person to the Chinaman. Therefore, the Reverend Arthur Smith is a person very dear to John Smith, and the Chinese characteristics become a Bible to John Smith. I have lately taken the trouble to read the books which furnish John Smith with his ideas on China and the Chinese. The Autocrat at the Breakfast Table classified minds under the heads of arithmetical and algebraical intellects. All economical and practical wisdom, he observes,is an extension or variation of the arithmetical formula 2 plus 2 equals 4. Every philosophical proposition has the more general character of the expression A plus B equals C. Now, the whole family of John Smith belong decidedly to the category of minds which the autocrat calls arithmetical intellects. John Smith's father, John Smith Sr., alias John Bull, made his fortune with the simple formula 2 plus 2 equals 4. John Bull came to China to sell his Manchester goods and to make money, and he got on very well.

formula 2 plus 2 equals 4. But John Smith Jr., who now rules the British Empire, comes out to China with his head filled with A plus B equals C, which he does not understand, and not content to sell his Manchester goods, wants to civilize the Chinese, or, as he expresses, is to spread Anglo-Saxon ideals. The result is that John Smith gets on very badly with John Chinaman, and what is still worse, under the civilizing influence of John Smith's A plus B equals C Anglo-Saxon ideals, John Chinaman, instead of being a good, honest, steady customer for Manchester goods, neglects his business, goes to Chan Suho's gardens to celebrate the constitution, in fact, becomes a mad, raving reformer. I have lately, by the help of Mr. Putnam Wheel's Reshaping of the Far East and other books, try to compile a catechism of Anglo-Saxon ideals for the use of Chinese students. The result so far is something like this. 1. What is the chief end of man? The chief end of man is to glorify the British Empire. 2. Do you believe in God? Yes, when I go to church. 3. What do you believe in when you are not in church? I believe in interest in what will pay. 4. What is justification by faith? To believe in everyone for himself. 5. What is justification by works? Put money in your pocket. 6. What is heaven? Heaven means

saying. It may be a libel to say that the above is a true statement of Anglo-Saxon ideals, but anyone who will take the trouble to read Mr. Putnam Weo's book will not deny that the above is a fair representation of the Anglo-Saxon ideals of Mr. Putnam Weo and John Smith, who reads Mr. Putnam Weo's books. The most curious thing about the matter is that the civilizing influence of John Smith's Anglo-Saxon ideals is really taking effect in China. Under this influence, John Chinaman too is now wanting to glorify the Chinese Empire. The old Chinese literati, with his eight-legged essays, was a harmless humbug. But foreigners will find to their cost that the new Chinese literati, who, under the influence of John Smith's Anglo-Saxon ideals, is clamoring for a constitution, is likely to become an intolerable and dangerous nuance. In the end, I fear John Bua Sr. will not only find his Manchester goods trade ruined, but he will even be put to the expense of sending out a General Gordon or Lord Kitchener to shoot his poor old friend John Chinaman, who has become non compos mentis under the civilizing influence of John Smith's Anglo-Saxon ideals. But that is neither here nor there. What I want to say here in plain, sober English is this. It is a wonder to me that the Englishman who comes out to China with his head filled with all the errant nonsense written in books about the Chinese can get along at all with the Chinese with whom he has to deal. It is, I think, to the credit of practical men among foreigners in China that they can put away all this nonsense about the true inwardness of the Oriental mind when they come to deal practically with the Chinese. In fact, I believe that those foreigners get on best with the Chinese and are the most successful men in China who stick to 2 + 2 = 4 and leave the A + B = C theories of Oriental inwardness and Anglo-Saxon ideals to John Smith and Mr. Krause. Indeed, when one remembers that in those old days, before the Reverend Arthur Smith wrote his Chinese characteristics, the relations between the heads or taipans of great British firms such as Jardine, Matheson, and their Chinese compradors were always those of

0: Abrams is in the hands of John Smith, who not only rules the British Empire, but is an ally of the Japanese nation. John Smith, who does not understand the elements even of algebraical problems. The solution of the equation A plus B equals C between East and West is a very complex and difficult problem. For in it, there are many unknown quantities, not only such as the East of Confucius and the East of Mr. Kang Yue Wei and the Viceroy Tuan Fan, but also the West of Shakespeare and Goethe and the West of John Smith. Indeed, when you have solved your A plus B equals C equation properly, you will find that there's very little difference between the East of Confucius and the West of Shakespeare and Goethe. But you will find a great deal of difference between even the West of Dr. Leck, the scholar, and the West of the Reverend Arthur Smith. Let me give a concrete illustration of what I mean. The Reverend Arthur Smith, speaking of Chinese histories, says, Chinese histories are antediluvian, not merely in their attempts to go back to the ragged age of zero of time for a point of departure, but in the interminable length of the sluggish and turbid current which carries on its bosom not only the mighty vegetation of past ages, but wood, hay, and stubble past all reckoning. None but a relatively timeless race could either compose or read such histories. None but the Chinese memory could store them away in its capacious abdomen. Now let us hear Dr. Legg on the same subject. Dr. Legg, speaking of the 23 standard dynastic histories of China, says, no nation has a history so thoroughly digested, and on the whole, it is trustworthy. The above, then, is what I mean when I say that there is a great deal of difference, not only between the East and West, but also between the West of Dr. Legg, the scholar who can appreciate and admire zealful literature, and the West of the Reverend Arthur Smith, who is the beloved of John Smith in China.
1: And that was John Smith in China, an article collected in the book The Spirit of the Chinese People. Now, Man Liu narrates another article in the book, titled A Great Sinologue.
0: A Great Sinologue. I have lately been reading Dr. Giles' Adversaria Sinica, and in reading them, was reminded of a saying of another British consul, Mr. Hopkins, that when foreign residents in China speak of a man as a sinologue, they generally think of him as a fool. Dr. Giles has the reputation of being a great Chinese scholar. Considering the quantity of work he has done, that reputation is not underserved. But I think it is now time that an attempt should be made to accurately estimate the quality and real value of Dr. Giles' work. In one respect, Dr. Giles has the advantage over all sinologues, past and present. He possesses the literary gift. He can write good idiomatic English. But on the other hand, Dr. Giles utterly lacks the philosophical insight and sometimes even common sense. He can translate Chinese sentences, but he

difficult. Dr. Giles says, the question is, and has been for 20 centuries past, what do these characters mean? After citing and dismissing all the interpretations and translations of native and foreign scholars alike, Dr. Giles, of course, finds out the true meaning. In order to show Dr. Giles' harsh and unscholarly dogmatic manner, I shall here quote Dr. Giles' words with which he announces his discovery. Dr. Giles says, it may seem presumptuous after the above exordium to declare that the meaning lies a la Bill Stumps upon the surface, and all you have to do, as the poet says, is to stoop, and there it is, seek it not right nor left. When Tu Xia asked Confucius, what is filial piety? The latter replied simply, Si, to define it, none, is difficult, a most intelligible and appropriate answer. I shall not here enter into the niceties of Chinese grammar to show that Dr. Giles is wrong. I will only say here that if Dr. Giles is right in supposing that the character se is a verb, then in good grammatical Chinese, the sentence would not read se nan, but se chi wei nan. To define it, is difficult. The impersonal pronoun chi, it, is here absolutely indispensable if the character se here is used as a verb. But apart from grammatical niceties, the translation as given by Dr. Giles of Confucius' answer, when taken with the whole context, has no point or sense in it at all. Tu Xia asked, what is filial piety? Confucius said, the difficulty is with the manner of doing it. That merely when there's work to be done, the young people should take the trouble of doing it. And when there's wine and food, the old folk are allowed to partake it. Do you really think that is filial piety? Now, the whole point in the text above lies in this. That importance is laid not upon what duties you perform towards your parents, but upon how, in what manner, with what spirit you perform those duties. The greatness and true efficacy of Confucius' moral teaching, I wish to say here, lies in this very point, which Dr. Giles fails to see. The point, namely, that in the performance of moral duties, Confucius insisted upon the importance not of the what, but of the how. For herein lies the difference between what is called morality and religion, between mere rules of moral conduct and the vivifying teaching of great and true religious teachers. Teachers of morality merely tell you what kind of action is moral and what kind of action is immoral. But true religious teachers do not merely tell you this. True religious teachers do not merely inculcate the doing of the outward act, but insist upon the importance of the manner, the inwardness of the act. True religious teachers teach that the morality or immorality of our actions does not consist in what we do, but in how we do it. True filial piety does not consist in the mere outward performance of these services to our parents. True filial piety consists in how, in what manner, with what spirit we perform these services. The difficulty, said Confucius, is with the manner of doing it. It is, I will finally say here, by virtue of this method in his teaching
of looking into the inwardness of moral actions that Confucius becomes, not, as the Christian missionaries say, a mere moralist and philosopher, but a

0: great and true religious teacher. The other article in Dr. Giles' Adversaria Sinica, which I will briefly examine, is entitled The Four Classes. The Japanese Baron Suyematsu, in an interview, said that the Japanese divided their people into four classes: soldiers, farmers, artisans, and merchants. Upon this, Dr. Giles says it is incorrect to translate 士 as a soldier. That is a later meaning. Dr. Giles further says, in its earliest use, the word 士 referred to civilians. Now, the truth is just on the other side. In its earliest use, the word 士 referred to gentlemen who, in ancient China, as it is now in Europe, bore arms, the nobleness of the sword. Hence, the officers and soldiers of an army were spoken of as 士 zhu. The civilian official class in ancient China were called 士, clericus. When the feudal system in China was abolished, that's about 2nd century BC, and fighting ceased to be the only profession of gentlemen, the civilian official class rose into prominence, became lawyers, and constituted the noblesse of the robe, as distinguished from the 士, the noblesse of the sword. The question, therefore, which Dr. Giles has raised, whether the Chinese word 士 means a civilian or a military man, has a great practical interest. For the question whether China in the future will be independent or come under a foreign yoke will depend upon whether she will ever have an efficient army, and that question, again, will depend upon whether the educated and governing class in China will ever regain the true ancient meaning and conception of the word 士, not as civilian scholar, but as a gentleman who bears arms and is able to defend his country against aggression.
1: And that was A Great Sinologue, an article collected in the book The Spirit of the Chinese People. Join us again next time on A Light on Literature for the article titled Chinese Scholarship.

0: 欢迎关注这时段的南海海洋预报，我是张展。首先播送国家海洋预报台今天发布的24小时海浪预报。今天上午8点到明天上午8点，渤海、黄海北部有0.7到1.2米的清浪，东海南部、台湾以东洋面有1.6到2.5米的中浪到大浪区，台湾海峡有1.2到1.7米的清浪到中浪，巴士海峡有1.2到1.7米的清浪到中浪，南海北部有1到1.5米的清浪到中浪，南海中部、南部有0.7到1.2米的清浪。下面再来关注一下旅游航线的情况。大连至烟台浪高0.8米，适宜乘船旅行。上海至普陀山浪高0.8米，适宜乘船旅行。海口至北海浪高0.9米，适宜乘船旅行。厦门至金门浪高1.0米，非常适宜乘船旅行。深圳至珠海浪高0.5米，适宜乘船旅行。海口至海安浪高0.9米，非常适宜乘船旅行。三亚至西沙北郊浪高1.1米，非常适宜乘船旅行。以上就是这时段南海海洋预报的全部内容，再会。
1: Some say Chinese is one of the most difficult languages in the world, and learning it is almost impossible.
2: So learning Chinese, the most difficult thing.
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4: 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I can't really hear them.
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2: the grammar.
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7: It's just complicated. So much.
1: Only because you're not learning it in the right way.Why not try Takeaway Chinese, where you can take some Chinese away and experience progress day by day. Takeaway Chinese, we will promise you a difference.
8: Welcome to Takeaway Chinese. I'm Fei Fei, and joining me today is, as usual, our Tony Reid. Hello, Tony.
9: Fei Fei, what is going on in...Hello to all of our listeners out there. Another episode, another session where I get to learn some Chinese.
8: And today we are going to talk about how to plan your trip in China.
9: Oh, geez. Okay. That sounds like very essential, something that I need, but also a big challenge as well.
8: So it sounds like you are like a planner before every time you travel.
9: Yeah, you could say that. I mean, I plan...my schedule on a daily basis, so I don't see myself going on a trip and not planning what I'm going to do.
8: Okay, so every morning you wake up, you open up a little planner and start to think about what I need to do throughout the day.
9: What I need to get done that day, or I'll do it the night before sometimes.
8: Wow, you are very organized.
9: I tried to
8: and
9: be.
8: That's a really good quality that I need myself to be trained to get used to, because I'm definitely
9: not
8: could be better at planning.
9: All right. So we're going to learn how to do that in Chinese today. Yeah.
8: Yes. And for our listeners, if you're interested in how to say this in Chinese and even more get a grip on the Chinese way of planning a trip, please stick with us for 30 minutes and you will see the answers. For more fun Chinese learning, you can also follow us on Facebook by searching CRI Learn Chinese to watch many fun videos and live streams.But now, let's provide you with some free Chinese food takeaway.
10: You're doing what? I'm
11: doing a travel guide. Food, clothing, everything must be prepared. To do it,
10: it's very difficult to do. You can search on the internet for other people's travel guides. It may make you feel disadvantaged.
11: That's right. I found a lot about the booking tickets and hotel usage guides.
8: So, Tony, what do you think about the dialogue?
9: Seems a little bit of a challenge, but yeah, I'm looking forward to hopefully taking away a few words here.
8: Yeah, I can definitely see some challenges here and there. First of all, 你在干什么? That's an easy one.
9: Yeah, that's what are you doing, right?
8: Yeah.
9: So, 你在, this is 你's you. 在 is, I think this is like...the present continuous, right? Like you're the ing of something,
8: exactly.
9: Right? Mm-hmm. So 你在干什么? So 什么 is what, but gan. What exactly is that?
8: It's do.
9: So, okay, so we can also say 你在做什么? 做
8: yeah, exactly.
9: also works
8: also
9: here too.
8: Do, yes.
9: Okay.
8: But gan sounds like more colloquial. Okay. But it's not wrong to say 做 in spoken as well.
9: Okay, so if you say you did something, you would say 我干了。
8: Mm-hmm. Yes, yes. 我干了什么? I did something.
9: Okay, got it.
8: And the next one, 我在做旅游攻略。
9: Okay, and that is, I'm doing some research for my trip. So, 我在 means I am.、Mm-hmm. And then 做, I would assume that this 做 here is the do, yeah?
8: It's the do, it also means make in this...sentence.
9: Okay.
8: Because he's making or she's making the plans for her trip or research for her trip. So it's also make.
9: Okay. So, 我在做旅游. So, 旅游, this is travel.
8: Yes.
9: Yeah? And then 攻略, this is kind of like a plan or research or?
8: Well, 攻略 has like different meanings.Right now, 攻略 basically means the tips, the guides that you need. It can be used as 旅游攻略, the travel guide. It can also be used as 游戏攻略, games guide or games tips.
9: Okay.
8: Little tips and things you need to know before you get into this trip or this game. So, but in ancient Chinese, if you read...things written decades ago, 攻略 can also mean in a battle,、mm-hmm. you sort of tackle and...
9: It's like the strategy.
8: Yeah, take strategy the strategy、
9: guide.
8: And win this city. It used in wars and battles in ancient Chinese, but now people are using it as tips and guides.
9: Okay, well, it sounds pretty similar, just、mm-hmm. like a strategy guide. You
8: yeah,
9: gotta have、
8: yeah.
9: a strategy for...Yeah, for wars, and you also need to have strategy when you're gaming as well. And so,、okay.
8: And also travel, I think.
9: 攻略
8: Yeah. 衣食住行都要提前准备
9: I think this is food, clothing, accommodation, and transportation all need to be prepared.

0: all.
1: Mm-hmm.
0: And then 摇, I think here just is 你, right?
1: Mm-hmm.
0: And then 提前, this is the advance. And then 准备, am I pronouncing that right?
1: 准备.
0: 准备.
1: Yes.
0: Oh, these tones are killer. And that means ready or prepared, right?
1: Yes. So 衣食住行 is often used in different scenarios, like in travel, you need to have something to eat, where you need some place to live, and you need to know the methods to go to different places.
0: Okay.
1: And that's what basically 衣食住行
0: means. Oh, so this is kind of like a set phrase.
1: Yes, as well. It can also refer to what you did every day, like 衣食住行 in your everyday life as well.
0: Okay.
1: Yeah. And 都 is also a quite interesting word here. It means all, but like in different cases and different sentences, it can also mean both or neither or either, because in Chinese, we don't have like a specific word for both, like both of us. I don't think Chinese has a both word here. Mm. So normally we'll use 都 for...I don't think Chinese has a both word here. Mm. So normally we'll use 都 for all of these cases.
0: Mm. Mm. For people, wouldn't we just say 我们 or 大家?
1: Yeah, for people. But sometimes we want to emphasize on all of them, all of us, all of the people.
0: Right.
1: 大家都 something.Afterwards.
0: Oh.
1: So in this case, 都 can be really versatile and useful as well.
0: Okay.
1: 要做到面面俱到很难。
0: This is, it's hard to cover every aspect. So 要做, so again, 做 here means the do.
1: Mm-hmm.
0: And then 到, I think this is kind of used like, is this like the past tense or...
1: Can be used as a verb to indicate the result of the action. 做到 can mean like to achieve, to actually make something.

0: difficult to cover everything in your plans. 你可以在网上搜一下别人的旅游攻略，可能会让你事半功倍。
1: And that is, you can search for other people's itineraries online, which might be a lot easier. You know? So, 你可以 so you can, 你you 可以 can, 在 I think that's, this is indicating location, like at, right?
0: Yeah.
1: And then, 网上,
0: 网上,
1: 网上, this is online, yeah?
0: Yeah.
1: And then, 搜, 搜 is, like kind of search.
0: Mm-hmm.
1: 一下, I think that's a little, right?
0: Yeah.
1: And then 别人, I think that one is like people related to other people, right?
0: Other people, yes.
1: Okay, so 别人的, so other people's 旅游攻略. So this sounds like travel itineraries.
0: Yeah.
1: So 旅游攻略. And then 可能, I think that's maybe, right?
0: Yeah.
1: 可能会I think that's like will or...
0: Yeah, yeah.
1: Yeah. 可能会让你...
0: 让 is kind of let, let you. 让、okay. 你 let you.
1: 让你 is let you, and then 事半功倍. So 事半功倍, this is a set phrase. I think that's like twice the effort, or what does this mean?
0: It's a set phrase. It's like get the twice the result withYou spend half of the effort. You did some work and you get really multiple results in the end. It's a really positive meaning in referring to efficiency.
1: Okay.
0: 事半功倍。
1: 事半功倍。
0: Yes.、
1: Hmm.
0: And then we have an easy one for you. 没错。
1: 没错。I think that's...Just a confirmation sound, right?
0: Yeah.
1: It could mean that's right, or it could mean no mistake.
0: Yeah.
1: And 没 means no, and then 错 means mistake, right?
0: No mistake. That's right. 我的确找到了很多关于订机票、酒店的实用指南。
1: So this is, I did find many useful tips on booking flights and hotels. So...我 is I, and then 的确, right?
0: 的确。
1: 的确, this means like indeed or definitely, right?、Mm-hmm. And then 找到, is that right?
0: Yeah.
1: 找, this is like, kind of like find, right?
0: Yes.
1: Or found.
0: Found. In the previous sentence, we have 做到, and now we have 找到. The 到 here means I've achieved.What I want to do.
1: Okay.
0: So, 找到 is I did find, I found something useful.
1: Okay, but you have the 了 after that too. So,、
0: yeah.
1: that also indicates the past tense as
0: yes,
1: well.
0: Yes, as well.
1: Hmm, okay. 很多, so 很 is very, and then 多, I think that's a lot.
0: Or, yeah.
1: Okay,、
0: Many.
1: I always get confused 多 and 多.Because 多 is kind of like all, and、
0: yeah.
1: then 多 means more, or...
0: 多 means many.
1: Many or more, right?
0: Yeah, or more. It depends on how you use it.
1: Okay. 关于, this is like about,、
0: mm-hmm.
1: and then 订机票.
0: 订机票.
1: So 订 is like an order, and then 机票 is like a 票. Whenever I see this word 票, I think that's ticket, right?
0: Yes.
1: Okay, so then it must be a flight ticket.、
0: Mm-hmm.
1: And then 酒店. So this 酒店 is,、I think, hotel.
0: Yes.
1: And then the, so the hotels, the 使用指南. So 使用, this is like useful. 有用, isn't that also useful?
0: 有用,
1: 有用
0: helpful.
1: Oh,
0: yeah.
1: Okay.
0: Like, you're giving me very helpful advice.
1: Right.
0: 有用的建议 or 实用的 is like pragmatic, practical, and useful.
1: Okay, that sounds very similar to me. I was thinking 有用 or 有用, right? Okay, and then 指南, this is like a tip.
0: A tip or guide.、
1: Mm.
0: So, what do you think of the dialogue?
1: Lots of new words for me, as usual, but yeah.
0: You want to give it a try?
1: Sure, sure.
0: 你在干什么
1: 我在做旅游攻略，衣食住行都要提前准备。
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0: And you are listening to Takeaway Chinese with myself, Feifei and Tony Reid in the studio. Send us your thoughts via email to learnchinese@cri.com.cn. And coming up next, let's learn about planning your trips, 制定旅行计划。Don't go away so you will take some Chinese away. Welcome back to Takeaway Chinese. I'm Feifei and joined by Tony Reid in the studio. So Tony, we had a little dialogue about planning trips and you mentioned a lot of new words for you.
1: Right.
0: And especially I think we talked about dou and how you...struggled sort of to use the word dou here.
1: Yeah, dou and duo.
0: Yeah.
1: I think I get them mixed up all the time because they're both kind of signify quantity in a way, like all or more or many. And so it's it's a little bit confusing.
0: Yeah, so dou here in English, we can understand this as all. For example...你们都认识他吗? Do you all know him?
1: So, okay.
0: The dou here means all.
1: 你们, that's you guys, or you plural. 都, that means all. And then 认识, so 认识, is this no?
0: Yes.
1: Okay. So we wouldn't say 知道.
0: No, 知道 means like I heard about him.Know is like know you.
1: Like met?
0: Yeah, and met you and we've talked and you know me as well. It's sort of well, we are friends or acquaintance at least.
1: Okay, so this context, this 认识, this is more like a met.
0: Yes, yes.
1: Okay.
0: And 知道 is like me and Michael Jackson, for example. I know about him, but he definitely not knowing about me.
1: Okay, so this met, yeah.
0: Yeah.
1: I know of him, but I haven't met this guy.
0: Yeah.Yes.
1: Oh, 明白.
0: And dou here can mean all.
1: How do I say if I ate all the apples?
0: 我把苹果都吃了.
1: Ah, so 都吃了.
0: 都吃了.
1: So 都 needs to go before the verb.
0: The verb.
1: And in between the subject.
0: Yes.
1: Okay.
0: The 都 comes after the subject and it can also come before the verb. For example, 都吃了.
1: 都吃了、so eat everything、
0: or 我们都爱你
1: 我们 so that's we 都爱你 I love all of you or we love all of you
0: we all love you、我们都爱你 for example before meeting、someone will ask about 都到了吗
1: 都到了吗 so has everyone arrived
0: yeah yeah
1: right
0: is all of us here
1: Okay.
0: 都到了吗? That's an easier one.
1: Yeah, that one I get. I can get that one. And then, 我和我太太都不吃肉。
0: Yeah.
1: So, 我和我太太, so I and my 太太.
0: Wife.
1: Oh, okay. 妻子.
0: Also wife.
1: Oh, okay. How many ways are there to say wife?
0: Well, you want to hear all of them?
1: So there's lots.
0: A lot of
1: them. Okay, because I've never seen this one. I'm just like, oh, there's always a new way to say a word that I learned, which is so frustrating. Okay, so 我和我太太都不吃肉 So we both or we all don't eat meat.
0: Yeah.
1: Okay.
0: Or in English, it will be neither me and my wife eat meat. But in Chinese, we don't really have a word for neither or both.So it's just dou.
1: Okay.
0: Yeah.
1: And then 明天, so that's tomorrow, 我们都可以去. So, oh, this is easy. This means that we can all go tomorrow.
0: Yeah, yeah.
1: Okay.
0: Yeah. So.
1: Okay, cool. This practice, even though I butchered this expression, it helps me to remember that dou means all.
0: All of them. Yeah.
1: Or just more than one person at least.
0: Yeah.And then I think another one would be easy for you, like the use of 在.
1: Okay.
0: 你在干什么?
1: 你在什么?
0: 你在干什么?
1: 干什么? Oh, what are you doing?
0: Yes, yes. What about other examples using 在?
1: 我在学习中文。
0: Yeah, I'm learning Chinese. Applause, a round of applause.
1: Right.
0: Yeah, but also 在 is a very functional word in Chinese. For example, 我在家里。I'm at home.
1: 家 means home, right?
0: Yes.
1: Okay.
0: So it can 在 in front of any location, be at some place.
1: And this one is between the subject and the location.
0: Yes, yes. Okay. 我在家. And also it can refers to basically anything at any place. 在桌子上,在地上。On the floor.
1: On the floor, like as location.
0: Yes, yes.
1: So it's the present continuous, the I am or ing, doing something, and then it's also the location. Like if I'm doing something, 妈妈在打电话.
0: Yeah.
1: Right, mom is calling.
0: Yes, right? Yes.
1: Okay.
0: And can also means location, like...
1: 现在我在工作。
0: Right now, I'm working.
1: Right. A location, like a place, right?
0: Yeah.
1: How do we say office?
0: 办公室.
1: Ah, so 我在办公室.
0: Yeah, that means I'm in the office.
1: That's very functional. The location,
0: yes.
1: 在 is very useful.
0: And it also mean other things that's going on. For example, 在录音.
1: 在录音.
0: We are recording. Yeah, 在录音, we are recording.
1: Oh, right.
0: Yeah.
1: Right.
0: And another one in the dialogue that we covered is 一下, and I think it's an interesting word.
1: 一下, I hear this word a lot. 小等一下.
0: Yeah.
1: This means to like wait. I know 小等 means wait, but I never knew what the 一下 meant. I know I just hear it all the time, but I just...
0: You know, thinking about it, I don't think 一下 means anything, really. Because you can also say 稍等.
1: Right.
0: It also makes sense. We also use that a lot. But 稍等一下 just sounds more natural. Sounds more colloquial.
1: So is it softer?
0: A little bit softer.
1: Okay.
0: And if we really want to translate it, it can be translated as a little a bit.
1: Okay.
0: But it doesn't really necessarily mean a little or a bit.It's just a way of expressing your tones.
1: Okay.
0: For example, 我想一下 Let me think.
1: 我想一下 Okay, that makes sense.
0: Yeah.
1: And I already said, 请你等一下
0: Yeah.
1: 请, this is like please.
0: Yes.
1: Right?
0: Please wait.
1: A little bit.
0: Wait a little bit.
1: Or just wait a while.
0: Mm-hmm.
1: Wait a sec.Because that's what we say in English. We just say, can you wait a second?
0: Yeah.
1: Even though it's more than
0: definitely
1: a second.
0: Definitely not a second. And also, we can have like, 试一下。
1: 什么?
0: 试一下。试 is like try. Follow a lot of verbs to sounds like very natural and soften the tones here.
1: Okay, so it follows a verb. And so you just use whatever verb. If you want to say...taste or eat something, then how would you say taste?
0: 尝.
1: Oh, 尝一下.
0: Yes, exactly. That also makes sense.
1: Okay.
0: And we were talking about planning our trips. In the beginning of the show, you said you definitely plan
1: everything.
0: A lot.
1: Yeah. I want to check the prices. How do we say prices?
0: 价格.
1: 价格 So that's for me, it's about, efficiency, just being able to see what I want to see, pay what I want to pay, and also eat what I want to eat.
0: So you would have like a quite detailed idea about the day, that the places you are going to be and the time you are going to spend in this place and which restaurant probably you are going to be eating at.
1: Yes.
0: But how can you know which place is good, especially when it comes to restaurants or eateries?
1: Normally, you can just look up on TripAdvisor or something like some of the top restaurants in that area.
0: Of course.
1: And it's just like, okay, I want to try this cuisine. And, you know, that's where I kind of wing it because I don't know if it's good or not.
0: No, of course.
1: So I just make the plan. We go there and then it's just like, okay, we'll see if the adventure is, this was actually really good.

0: tips, 旅游攻略、mm. And maybe there are some places that you need to avoid.
1: Yeah.
0: And maybe this place is very pricey. You know, just give you a heads up before you go.
1: Tourist trap. How do you say tourist trap?
0: 旅行陷阱 Trap is 陷阱
1: 陷阱、
0: mm.
1: Okay.
0: Yeah, so...Well, it's helpful. I would definitely right now go on the social media platforms to check if there is something I need to avoid.
1: Mm-hmm.
0: Some places I need to avoid, maybe some, especially going to a different place with different cultures, something I need to stay away from.
1: Well, that's part of planning and you don't do that, right? So I think that you might get surprised by these things. And research, how do we say research?Like if you want to study something, like right now you're saying that you should probably research something before you go.
0: Yeah.
1: So how would you use it in this way? 学习 is study.
0: 学习 is study. 搜一下。
1: 搜一下。
0: 查一下。
1: 查一下。
0: It's like the research.
1: Okay. 搜一下。
0: 查一下。Also has the 一下 that we're talking
1: about. Right. Okay. 好明白。
0: So these are some of the maybe useful words probably you are going to use if you are making your travel plans involving Chinese in the future maybe.
1: Hopefully I remember some of these words. 搜一下 yeah, 攻略
0: I definitely need to 搜一下攻略 before I travel.
1: Yeah, I think so.
0: And I hope these words and these tips will be also useful for our listeners as well.
1: Hopefully.
0: And that brings us to the end of today's Takeaway Chinese. I'm Fei Fei with Tony Reid here in the studio. For more episodes of the show, you can visit our website at radio.cgtn.com and go to the column.

0: 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Just search for Takeaway Chinese. If you like us, please leave us a rating and follow the show.
1: And we'll see.
0: Just search for Takeaway Chinese. If you like us, please leave us a rating and follow the show.
1: And we'll see you in the next one.
0: 再见.
2: There are more than 1 million marine species known to man. This is a beautiful, dangerous, powerful, and yet fragile world of creatures. But the reality is that there are only 1/10 of the fish in the ocean today compared to that of the age of discovery. I am Huang Rei, your host on Voice of the South China Sea. No one is an island. Despite the distance between us, we are always connected.
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1: 让不同的人听见彼此。
3: Now the news. I'm Shane Bigham. The Iranian Foreign Ministry has reportedly said that the text of an agreement with the U.S. is practically finalized. A spokesperson says major sections of a potential memorandum of understanding with Washington are close to completion. U.S. President Donald Trump says Washington has reached a settlement of the war with Iran, and he expects a deal will be signed in Europe over the weekend. He announced on social media that he canceled strikes against Iran, citing progress in negotiations. Trump said the naval blockade will continue until a transaction is finalized. Walter Morris reports from Washington, D.C.
4: For the second day in a row, U.S. and Iranian military forces traded strikes overnight. And hours later, U.S. President

0: near the capital. Iranian military officials say they also targeted U.S. air bases in Kuwait and Jordan. Then Thursday, the White House announced a tentative deal has been approved. In addition to the United States and Iran, Trump says the countries included are Israel, Saudi Arabia, UAE, Qatar, Turkey, Pakistan, Bahrain, Kuwait, Jordan, and Egypt. Trump says the deal could be signed somewhere in Europe this weekend, and Vice President J.D. Vance will attend.
1: India is demanding the U.S. halt strikes on ships after an attack killed three Indian crew members in a tanker off Oman. New Delhi says Washington's attacked three ships with Indian crews this week. The Indian Foreign Ministry has called for dialogue and diplomacy to ensure a return to peace and stability in the region. Since the U.S. blockade on all vessels entering or leaving Iranian ports in April, the U.S. claims it's disabled several ships it considered non-compliant.China's reported a major decline in telecom and online fraud following a massive law enforcement crackdown. The Ministry of Public Security says fraud cases have fallen for 8 months in a row. In collaboration with neighboring countries, joint task forces have dismantled large-scale fraud and gambling compounds. Task forces have dismantled large-scale fraud and gambling compounds in Cambodia and northern Myanmar, leading to the arrests of major syndicate leaders and the transfer of 58,000 suspects to Chinese authorities. Domestically, police solved over a quarter million cases last year alone, while regulators banned 64,000 fraudulent mobile apps. China's fixed asset investment in railways climbed 2.6%, topping 248 billion yuan, or roughly 36.5 billion U.S. dollars in the first 5 months of the year. The National Railway Operator reports key construction projects are moving forward steadily to bolster domestic demand and regional growth. And it comes as China aims to expand its total operating network to 180,000 kilometers by 2030, including 60,000 kilometers of world-leading high-speed rail.European lawmakers are calling out Washington for what they describe as unprecedented interference in Colombia's presidential election. The Colombian Foreign Ministry says members of the European Parliament have formally condemned recent remarks by U.S. President Donald Trump and are urging the European Commission to reject any attempts to influence Colombia's democratic process. Trump recently voiced unconditional support for candidate Abelardo de la Espriella while publicly defaming his rival. Colombian President Gustavo Petro has already stressed that voters, not foreign leaders, would decide the election outcome. The World Bank has lowered its global growth forecast to 2.5%, down from 2.9% last year and marking the lowest rate since 2019. The bank's Global Economic Prospects report cited higher energy prices, steeper inflation, and increased borrowing costs amid the Middle East conflict. The report lowered growth forecasts for two-thirds of countries, with countries in the Gulf taking the biggest cuts, from 3.9% in 2025 to close to zero.In football, South Korea has beaten the Czech Republic 2-1 in its World Cup debut and is off to a strong start in Group A. Meantime, co-host Mexico has won the World Cup opener by defeating South Africa 2-0 in Mexico City.Pop culture character Labubu is featured at the World Cup's opening ceremony as a special guest, becoming the first original intellectual property from China to participate in the tournament's opening celebration. Two Labubu characters in football jerseys joined the festivities and shared the excitement of football's biggest event with spectators from around the globe. The icon from Pop Mart's The Monsters franchise also appeared in the official music video for the World Cup theme song. And that's the news. I'm Shane Bigham.
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4: Guess what's back? It's the Shanghai International Film Festival, and this year, it's not just bigger, it's a whole new kind of event. Record-breaking submissions, countless screenings, plus AI workshops, experimental film labs, and walking tours through historic neighborhoods. Even your ticket stub on

0: cinema as China's only recognized A-list film festival. CIFF has grown from a major industry event into a citywide celebration of cinema. But this year's festival is not just about what's going on the big screen. From AI-powered filmmaking workshops and experimental film production labs to movie-themed walking routes throughout historic parts of Shanghai, CIFF is turning the city itself into an immersive cinematic experience. So, what makes this year's event stand out from previous editions? Yang Guang and Yushan, good afternoon to you both. First of all, Yang Guang, long time no see here on Roundtable. So welcome back and thanks for being here today.
1: Thanks for having me. Glad to be here.
0: Absolutely. You're here to talk film, but equally importantly, we could say you're here to talk football as well, but we're going to save that for a little bit later on. Yushan, we'll start with you. Mm-hmm. We talked about the Shanghai International Film Festival last year, and I remember when we were talking about it, we were saying what a big year it was last year. Shanghai is one of the most important places in the country in terms of film because of the long history. We learned a lot about that last year. This year it's back, it's just as impressive, but it's even bigger and better than ever.
2: Indeed, Shanghai carries the name, the title of the City of Films. So yeah, it's not going to fail any moviegoer and movie lovers this year still. So the 28th Shanghai International Film Festival, the CIFF, runs from June 12th to 21st. This year, and is an extension beyond its traditional closing date. And we seem to have talked about CIFF almost every year, and that's for a good reason. It bears significant meaning behind it. So the CIFF now joins other 16 renowned film festivals, including the Cannes, the Berlin and Venice festivals, in the A festival category listed by the International Federation of Film Producers Association, the FIAPS. And what an A festival category means is that, well, actually CIFF was already part of that list all the way back in 1994, 1 year after it existed. And in this year, however, it followed a new major reform of its accreditation process, where the FIAPF redefined the A-list classification as a distinction reserved for festivals that can demonstrate the highest international impact. So here's also a congratulations to the CIFF that it retains its status as China's only festival in this prestigious category. So yep, they're doing a good job. They're still maintaining the high reputation, and they're still and continuously having this long and deep impact globally regarding filmmaking and movie storytelling.
0: That's all on the technical side of things. For us, we're just happy to watch some great movies, and there are going to be a lot of films screened at a lot of different venues this year.
1: Yeah, a new record set for number of movie submission this year at CIFF. The 8th edition received approximately 4,100 film submissions from 125 countries and regions.
0: Can you imagine being on the list of, I don't know what the board or whoever decides, right? You have to watch all 4,100 films to narrow it down to 420 screenings. That must have taken a long time to do.
1: And some new first-time participants as well, including Ghana and Mozambique. So it's quite diverse this year at CIFF.
0: Yeah. 420 films being screened at 52 venues. Tickets are going to be very, very, very difficult to come by. So if you do get one, consider yourself to be one of the lucky ones. And as you said, Yushan, now the film festival in Shanghai has joined I think it already had, right? It was already recognized internationally, but now it's really being mentioned in the same breath as Cannes, as Berlin, as Venice. These are the big names when it comes to film festivals around the world, and that's great to see.
2: Yeah, and also when we talk about the CIFF, we have to mention the award that follows, the Golden Goblet Awards. So this year, the Golden Goblet Awards main competition jury also comprises 21 members from 16 countries and regions, another proof of its global impact nowadays, and that includes China, the US, the UK, Germany, Mexico, Portugal, and Singapore. And this board geographic representation reflects the diversity of global film culture.

0: characters. And also, I kind of want to mention this president of the main competition jury for the festival's Golden Goblet Award, which is a very long-time respected movie screen legend that basically all Chinese people know. His name is Tony Leung Chiu-wai, or forgive my poor Cantonese, but in Chinese mainland, we know him as Liang Chao-wei.
1: Mm.
0: And he is quiet and low-key. I'm sure, Steve, you've seen some of the videos that he, the movies that he was in, or the adaptations of the movies that he's in. I think there's one called, what's the name? Wu Jian Dao in Chinese. The Departed,
1: English. They remade that film.
2: Yeah, Hollywood remade that.
1: Yeah. I don't know when that movie came out.
0: 2000, early 2000s?
1: Yeah, but it was adapted from that film in Hong Kong, which international movie lovers say is one incredible film. I haven't seen the original version yet. It's on my list of movies to watch. But oftentimes when they take a movie to Hollywood and remake it from a different market, you know, a movie that was so hot in its original form, and they try to remake it, oftentimes it'll fail horribly. but in this case with The Departed, it did not fail at all. Leonardo DiCaprio was in that movie.
2: Matt Damon
1: was in that film. So yeah, that was a huge success. So that's cool. So he's the president of the Shanghai Film Festival this time around.
0: No, he's the president of the main competition jury for the festival's Golden Goblet Awards. So yeah, he has the say of deciding which one of the over 4,000 movies is going to win the Golden Goblet Awards at the end of the festival. So yeah, it's something to anticipate, really.
1: This festival is not new, not by any stretch. It goes back to 1993, as a matter of fact, and it has steadily expanded its reach and its influence since then.
0: Yeah, indeed. And over the years, we see how the CIF is growing, not only in its impact, but also in the number of registration and the submission of movies. Just last year, the 27th CIF received more than 3,900 film submissions. And that was from 119 countries and regions. And the Golden Goblet Awards, the festival's highest honors, drew 49 entries from 28 countries and regions, which with 77% of the film premiering worldwide. And I'm sure this year, with the impact growing and the number of entries submitted, is something that all the moviegoers are so excited to see.
1: Yeah, the new or rising stars this year, Yang Guang, I think you mentioned Ghana and Mozambique. So I was curious because I don't know anything about Ghana's films or film industry. So I looked it up. Did you know that Ghana's film industry is often called Gollywood? I had no clue.
0: Wow.
1: And this is what they say. It has long lived in the shadows of Nigeria's massive film industry, which is called Nollywood. See, it's starting to make sense now, right? So Ghanaian filmmakers, they kind of recognized this and apparently started making movies in local languages like Akan, if I'm saying that correctly, and Twi, if I'm saying that correctly. And the reason they did that is because Nollywood couldn't copy that. So they kind of wanted to put their own spin or their own style or their own flavor on their own films. And now what's cool is that the filmmakers from Ghana, they keep getting international opportunities, like we're seeing here at the Shanghai International Film Festival. And what is exciting about that is that there's so much potential waiting to be unlocked, because probably internationally speaking, you know, you don't get an opportunity to see a film made in Ghana. So that's really exciting. And it's kind of one of the big benefits of having an international film festival like this, is that it opens the doors for new filmmakers, new films, but also for audiences to see things that they couldn't have before.
0: Yeah, indeed. And also, this year, one of the major hit for the CIF is actually on the technology and innovation side. That was quite surprising, but really not surprising if you take a deeper think of it. Nowadays, a lot of movies are utilizing the AI technology in their filmmaking. So yeah, this year's festival is borrowing that. And they place a strong emphasis on emerging tech trends and aim to foster two-way empowerment between the arts and digital intelligence.
1: So what are they doing then? So AI, AI in filmmaking is kind of a hot button issue. It's kind of a controversial issue these days as well. Some directors support it, other directors not so much. It's being spoken about in Hollywood a lot these days. But at the festival, what are some of the special series that they're going to have that are AI focused?
2: Yeah. AI Black Lots. Mm-hmm. As part of a new initiative, CIF has partnered with Huailuo AI to launch the AI Backlot section. This program integrates AI-assisted filmmaking into a real production workflow, offering an in-depth view of the entire creative process. Mm. And a series of workshops are opened for registration to guests, including AI image generation stuffing, animation for everyone, AI plus live action, new models for hybrid production, and legal pitfalls in AI filmmaking. A lot of jargons there, but I'm surprised.
1: I didn't know what any of those are.
0: Well, it's basically opening the backstage of a filmmaking site for all guests to see what they're doing and how they're doing it. For example, last year during Spring Festival, we saw the rise of Neja 2. And all of a sudden, the entire China is talking about how Southern Chinese small companies are making animation possible. We're making something like Neja, breaking outside of China, even Asia, to the U.S. market, to Canadian film market, to all the world, to see that, we can make animation too. So they're talking about AI for animation. Animation for everyone? Can everyone do it? Or stuff like AI image generation staffing. That's to just to give an idea of how many people are needed in generating AI image and what kind of filmmaking technology it can borrow from something as seemingly simple as that.
1: I can understand why it's so controversial among filmmakers. Because some people would see this as an opportunity to use these tools to be even more creative than in the past, and the purists wouldn't want to see changes made.
0: Yeah, I remember, was it James Cameron said in an interview about Avatar 3 that everything is real shot. We use technology to modify the appearance, as you can see on the screen, but it's not like we're using AI. And he is a firm believer of live action shots, I think.
1: Yes, yes, exactly.
0: Yeah, there are all kinds of things being discussed.
1: James Cameron feels that way, but Martin Scorsese was the director of The Departed, the film that we were just talking about. He's one, if you don't know that name, Martin Scorsese is one of the most highly recognized filmmakers of the past 50, 60, maybe even 70 years. I'm not sure. He directed that. He directed Goodfellas, if you're familiar with that gangster movie. He directed the other one of the other Leonardo DiCaprio films, Wolf of Wall Street. That was a really famous one. Anyway, he is famously protective of cinema as a craft. But he himself came out and endorsed Black Forest Labs. That's an AI film-related company, stating that AI tools are creatively freeing, this is what he said, creatively freeing during pre-production and storyboarding. And he looks at AI as a way to visualize his vision quickly. It helps to save time and it helps to save money without sacrificing quality. So, yeah, depending on the director you talk to, you might hear a different opinion. But still, everybody seems to have an opinion on AI in film these days.
0: True.
1: All right, so let's get on to some films then. So you mentioned 420 films at a number of different cinemas, yes?
0: Yes, this year's edition of the festival will screen, well, actually, is if not already screening, over 420 films at actually 47 cinemas in Shanghai and in five other cities as well. And that covers Nanjing, Suzhou, Hangzhou, Ningbo, and Hefei all around in the Yangtze River Delta region, with more than 1,500 screenings in total. And the screening will run, it runs from June 12th to 28th.
1: Oh, so it's a lot of time to see some movies.
0: It's a lot of time. It's a lot of movies being screening, and there's all different types. There are the ritual side, the retrospective highlights, including tributes to masters program that's dedicated to old-time heroes like Billy Wilder. I'm not sure if you're familiar with the name.
1: Long time ago.
0: Oh, yeah. Mm. And also big actor and actresses like Marilyn Monroe. Mm-hmm. And a special program for British director Ken Loach's 90th birthday.
1: Ken Loach's 90th birthday this time around. Cool.
0: And yeah, this selection also embraces cutting-edge technology featuring IMAX and Dolby presentations alongside sci-fi classics by Steven Spielberg. So works by French animator and continued focus on film using AI technology, that's also being highlighted. And you can actually see movies like that being screened here in the Yangtze River Delta region.
1: Mm. So the tickets for the screenings from, you said, June 12th to June 28th.
0: Right.
1: They went on sale, a good few days ago, if not a week ago, right?
0: Like last week, the beginning of June, and June the 5th.
1: So you might want to act now, meaning like right now.
0: I checked yesterday, and basically the good seats are all out.
1: Oh, are they?
0: And that's one of the movies that hasn't been sold out, most of which are already sold out by now.
1: Mm.
0: And yeah.
1: So what are some popular ones that people are looking at then?
0: Mm-hmm. Some moviegoers are just going for a few good ones. The first one that's ranking as the top, the favorite, is Rose, the 4K version. It becomes the very ticket purchased and also the fastest selling one too. And the other fast selling films include Dune, and Dune Part 2.
1: Oh, Dune, yeah.
0: Sorry, Dune. Oh. Yeah, of course. You can tell I'm not a fan of that movie. And there's also Atlantic, etc. Several movies from the Western side. And yes, I remember quite a few names from the Western side. And yes, I remember quite a few names from Chinese filmmakers too. And then the earliest screening to have sold out was My Own Last Supper. It's

0: Golden Goblet Awards this year, and it was sold out almost immediately. I heard seconds after tickets went on sale.
1: That's a hot one. I mean, the tickets themselves were hot within minutes. 250,000, this is from the festival data, 250,000 tickets were sold within the first 15 minutes of online sales. Mm-hmm. That is impressive.
0: So, you know, the city website of Shanghai, they were sending out notifications and alerts and tactics of how to get movie tickets as soon as possible, days or if not weeks ahead of June the 5th, just so that moviegoers can just get a quick grab as soon as possible.
2: It's another World Cup for the moviegoers.
1: Yeah, it is, exactly. So what other events? Because it's not just the films that make the Shanghai International Film Festival such a hot item. There are other events, there are other activities that are taking place alongside the film festival this year. Yang Guang, what are some of those things?
2: Yeah, this year's festival will integrate movie going with transportation, tourism, dining, and retail experiences through partnerships with multiple platforms, extending the cinema experience into a citywide cultural and lifestyle event. For example, the city becomes the film set and everyone is strolling its streets becomes a leading character.
1: Yeah, right.
2: This year's CIF also has created three themed movie walk routes through the Grand Yuyuan area, the Wukang Road Film District, and the Xinhua Road Xinfuli neighborhood, transforming the entire city into an immersive cinematic playground. I mean, yes, city walking has been very famous in Shanghai, and when you add the movie themes to it,
1: it brings it to life.
0: Yeah. You mentioned Yuyuan. I remember when I was first there, it's totally a beautiful blend of history and modernity too, from the modern screening venues at BFC, the Bund Finance Center, to the, you can see the timeless charm through the Yuyuan's old streets. There's a lot of, if I'm remembering correctly, hundreds of years old of gardens and yards and streets. The festival just, it brings together contemporary cinema, and nowadays it's turning Yuyuan and other sites, the other routes too you mentioned, to historical, or rather man-made, artificial historical, we call it daka, like ticking, geographically ticking spots. Yeah. They're making also a mini program that marks exactly where you are and gives you a map. And each time you go to one of the scenic spots, the landmarks, they will send you a little tick and showing that, yeah, you've hit this spot. And
1: oh, that's cool.
0: They're welcoming people to upload their pictures taken there. So you can see a lot of people just taking selfies or putting on qi pao or cham sam and taking movie-related pictures as if they're part of a movie.
1: It's cool tech is involved too, kind of guiding you around, because if you're a first-time visitor to the city, then you wouldn't have any idea about where to go. You'd need some sort of guidance, and that's all the more convenient when that guidance is literally on your phone. Makes it easy to get around. Those must be popular, I would guess, because the tickets are very difficult to get, and not everyone who visits Shanghai for the festival is going to go to every single screening, right? Mm-hmm. You just can't. There's not enough hours in the day. So the events outside of the film festival would be really popular with people, I guess.
0: The events, such as those after the movie, you mean, or before?
1: Before or after, just anything going on outside of the screenings themselves.
0: Yeah, there are a lot of moviegoers. Well, one I found that who shared her festival adventure on social media, saying that she was on her way to pick up her ticket for Harry Potter, and she wanted to get it as early as possible. So instead of just queuing up, she actually did a city walk in Shanghai. She traveled between the Cathay Theater and the Shanghai Film Art Center in one single day. And then to check out the festival's side events, she switched into full-on city walk mode and ended up walking for an entire hour just so that she can get a ticket for Harry Potter.
1: Yeah, right.
0: And yeah, she suggested that many festival merchandise items at the check-in spot before you enter, they're released in limited quantities each day. So it's best to visit when the weather is cooler and crowd are smaller.
1: Get there early in the morning if you can.
0: And also she taught a little bit of the tips on how

0: to use the mini program more wisely so that you can get to each checkpoint and actually get the box ticked. Because I think she mentioned...you need to get within about 10 meters of a check-in location and wait for the pop-up notification to jump from the mini program.
1: Oh, so that's how you get marked?
0: Yeah, so that they recognize that, yes, this person is at this spot. Yes, ticked. So accomplishment is marked.
1: One of the things I remember we talked about last year, and they're doing it again this year, is that if you do get your hands on a...movie ticket, do not throw it away because your ticket stub will be very valuable for you.
2: Mm-hmm. Yes, something new this year. For those lucky enough to get their hands on the tickets, make sure you hold onto that ticket stub. Its job isn't over when the movie ends. In fact, it might just unlock even more festival experience afterwards.
1: What can you do with it?
2: For example, by presenting a physical festival ticket or special exhibition ticket, visitors can unlock a wide range of discounts, perks, and themed activities across Shanghai, from cafes, restaurants, bars, and boutiques to cultural attractions and sightseeing experiences. Festival goers can, for example, enjoy 5 yuan off ice cream at Italian Gelato.
1: That's a very specific detail.
2: Yeah.
1: It seems like you already knew that. Yeah, well, that kind of goes back to the point that I was making before, is that you've got the whole city involved in this. Yes, you have the films. Yes, you have the walking tours, but you also have restaurants involved. You have cafes involved, bars and boutiques and other cultural attractions. So literally, it's like a city film festival as opposed to just a film festival, if that makes sense.
0: Yeah, right? Even cross-city sometimes. I think I remember seeing the ticket stub also can be used to take a creek sightseeing cruise in Suzhou, which is nearby city across Shanghai. And you can enjoy some certain percentage off for getting a ticket for that boat cruise. So that's the point of this whole stub stub economy, if that's a thing, because it is expected to boost local consumption through the growing ticket stub merchandise and also discounts offering. And it's all led by something as major as the CIF. So Shanghai is pouring into the efforts to encourage people, citizens and people else from outside of Shanghai too, to explore the city, explore it nearby, and yeah, just enjoy a good time.
1: It's going to be a fun event. Yangguang, have you been to a film festival before, either in Beijing or anywhere?
0: Reporting from one?
2: I've been to Shanghai.
1: Oh, you have been there before?
2: Yeah.
1: And how was your experience?
2: And it was sports related.
1: Oh, really?
2: Because I heard my biggest basketball idol, Dirk Nowitzki, would visit the festival.
1: Okay.
2: When his documentary would premiere there.
1: Oh, really?
2: But he wasn't there.
1: At that time.
2: But the documentary was good. And I also watched some other classic movies.
1: What was the vibe around the city? For people who have never been to a film festival before, did it feel like it was something different or something special going on?
2: Yeah, I mean, the film posters everywhere on the buildings and exhibitions everywhere about how you can get tickets and how those films are made. So yeah, fun story, fun journey.
1: I'm curious to see who comes away with the Golden Goblet.
0: Yeah, the awards.
1: Curious to see who comes away with that one. That's always kind of the big news coming out from the event. Well, there's a lot of big names involved. There are a lot of big movies involved. There are new countries that are being represented with an unprecedented number of submissions. It's almost guaranteed to be a successful event. So if you find yourself in the Shanghai area, do yourself a favor and go check it out. You're listening to Roundtable. I'm Steve, and today I'm with Yushan and Yangguang, and we ask you to stay with us because we talk football next.
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11: Discussion keeps

And now, every 4 years, the World Cup takes over the planet for a few magical weeks. Sleep schedules are completely ruined depending on where you are in the world. Office productivity mysteriously disappears, and billions of people suddenly become their own football expert. Well, today's World Cup is about much more than what happens on the pitch. Behind every goal, every celebration, and every viral moment, there's a story about technology, business, culture, and even the way we travel and shop and spend our money. This year, the tournament is bigger than ever before. And with that, the questions become bigger than ever before. How is the event different this year? We're going to talk about that. Who are the new players shaping the game behind the scenes? And can tech make the world's most popular sport fairer when the whistle blows? I'm excited about it because I love sports and anything is good for me. And when it comes to a global stage, I'm even more interested. I'm not one that tunes into soccer games, football.

0: people.
1: You watched it live?
0: Yeah.
1: Yeah, at the stadium?
0: No.
1: On TV, okay, yeah.
0: On TV. And I was impressed by Germany goalkeeper, Oliver Kahn.
1: Mm.
0: And because before I thought, okay, football is about scoring goals, it's about the strikers, but I didn't know how much of an impact can a goalkeeper bring to the game. And he was the hero to me. And I kept following Germany games, and they went to the final.
1: Mm.
0: The final was against Brazil.
1: Mm.
0: And my hero, Kahn, made a huge mistake,
1: uh-oh,
0: slipping the ball away, which allowed Ronaldo to follow up to score Brazil's opening goal, and mm-hmm. Germany ended up a 2-0 loss. That was a painful, devastating loss for me.
1: It sounds like it's still a painful,
0: yes,
1: devastating loss for you many years later.
0: People say the bitterest loss is the final loss.
1: Mm.
0: Yeah, so that's the first time I realized, okay, how much emotional I can get from sports.
1: Yeah. Yushan, you're not a football fan in general, but you get a little bit excited about the World Cup, yeah?
2: Because of Shakira, who's singing the leading song of the tournament. But yeah, I'm here to learn.
1: Well, whatever the reason, there are plenty of people around the world who are enthralled with the event. This year, the World Cup is being co-hosted, or tri-hosted, should we say it like that, by Canada, Mexico, and the United States. And this is a pretty big turning point for the tournament because they have expanded to include more teams than they ever have.
0: And more games.
1: Yeah.
0: 104 games. Yes, this expansion is huge. I think FIFA had planned for this for years, if not decades. And it's now finally official. But I'm kind of cautious about this expansion because expansion might sometimes mean more lower quality games.
1: Mm-hmm.
0: As a football fan, do I prefer to watch like Spain against France, or do I prefer Curaçao against Haiti? No harsh feelings here.
1: Yeah, I know what you mean. I know. It's expanded to 48 teams for this World Cup, and it's the first time they've gone with that number. They call it kind of a supersized edition. And yeah, the 104 matches being played is obviously adding more games than they ever have before, but it's expanding to a period of 39 to 40 days in total. Is that longer than normal, or is it going to be the same amount of time with just a busier schedule?
0: Not really.
1: Mm.
0: The previous editions used to spend like a month, but now it's a month and a half.
1: Month and a bit, yeah. June 12th to July 20th in total. As we speak right now, a couple of matches are already completed. Mexico kicked things off with South Africa in Mexico, right? That was a big event.
0: It was actually the same opening match in 2010.
1: Oh, I didn't know
0: when
1: that.
0: South Africa hosted the World Cup.
1: Mm.
0: That game ended up a 1-1 draw, but Mexico at this time fully took advantage of the home stadium.
1: The home crowd.
0: Yeah, the home crowd. And they took the win. And another match, South Korea beat the Czech Republic 2-1. Actually, they came from back from a 1-goal down.
1: Yeah, that was a bit of a back and forth match, wasn't it? Because they came back from 1-goal down, then they tied it up and took the lead a little bit later in the second half, I believe. So
0: yeah.
1: South Korea off to a good start. Mexico off to a good start. Mm. It really is all around. It's a bit around Canada. It's Vancouver and Toronto. Those are the two cities where games will be played. It's a little bit around Mexico as well, Guadalajara, Mexico City, and Monterrey. But it's really all around the United States. Games in Atlanta, Boston, Dallas, Houston, Kansas City, LA, Miami, New York, New Jersey. That's MetLife Stadium, which is, they say the New York teams play in MetLife Stadium, which is technically in New Jersey. So it's a bit of a weird thing when it comes to American sports on occasion. They're doing games there. Philadelphia, San Francisco, Seattle. It's literally all over the U.S. map, which makes it very much a North American World Cup.
0: Yeah, I think 80% of the matches will be played in the United States.
1: Mm.
0: Only some group stage matches will be held in Canada and Mexico.
1: For newcomers this time around.
2: Yeah, indeed. It's not only seeing a growth of the time that it lasts, but also the field that

0: We're seeing a growth too from 32 to 48 teams. And there are, yeah, you said four newcomers, the Uzbekistan, Jordan, and I remember the other two are...
1: Cape Verde.
0: Cape Verde, and who's the last one again?
1: Curaçao, I think.
0: Oh, okay. So, yeah, and then there's also teams that has been long absent that's joining back this year, including Iraq, Norway, and Scotland. So I newly learned this tactic of arranging groups. So apparently the 48 teams, they are divided into 12 groups of four.
1: Mm.
0: And the top two teams from each group, along with the eight best third place teams, will advance to a new round of 32 knockout stage. And this format increases the margin of error for traditional powerhouse while giving mid-tier teams a greater chance to progress. That sounds reasonable. Because for newcomers, maybe it's a good time for them to show off and don't expect to win from a beginner's point of view.
1: Yeah, yeah. I think any time there's a global event, we see this in ice hockey as well. Should they expand to more teams or should they not? Because you have your world powerhouses in hockey and then you've got your countries where hockey is perhaps not even the number one sport. So should they be included or should they not?
0: Mm.
1: I think the argument for, and I'll ask you, Yongguang, what you think about this. I think the argument for is that it helps to promote the sport.
2: Mm-hmm.
1: It helps to grow it.
0: Right.
1: It helps to garner public interest from the youth, so that more people could become involved in the sport in the future. Would that also be true for football? I mean, I don't know if it would, because football is much better known around the globe, much more popular around the globe than ice hockey is. So I don't know if comparing those two things is fair.
2: I think football is now arguably the world's number one sport.
1: Mm.
2: But if you put the sport in the United States, like India, South Africa, even Japan, it's not the number one sport.
1: Mm-hmm.
2: So FIFA still have many markets to explore, to dig in, to truly make football the biggest event.
1: So then therefore, expanding to this number of teams and this number of matches, this would be a good idea, wouldn't it?
2: Yeah. I mean, more teams means those who previously could only watch other nations or regions compete at the World Cup now finally have a chance to see their own players battling it out on football's biggest stage.
1: Mm.
2: So, of course, it will scale up the fan base.
1: So when you host the World Cup, you automatically are in the World Cup.
2: Yeah.
1: Doesn't matter what your FIFA ranking is, you do not need to qualify.
2: No.
1: You're just in it, which means Canada is in it for the third time. I believe Mexico 1986 was the first time for Canada to appear. We did not score a goal at that time, if I read that correctly. The next time was 2022, Qatar. We did score a goal. Two, I think, in total.
0: Congrats.
1: But we still did not win a game.
0: Okay.
1: So, my goal as a fan of Canada is for them to win a game this World Cup. And we are in a group with Bosnia and Herzegovina, Qatar, and Switzerland. I expect Switzerland to defeat us soundly, as they're kind of a powerhouse in the world, are they not?
0: I see Yongguang with a very understanding smile.
1: Yes. But that being said, we should have a chance to beat Bosnia and Herzegovina. That's in the middle of the night on from Friday to Saturday, I think, in Beijing time. And then Qatar, we might have a chance against them. So not only might Canada win a game, we might actually
2: progress from the group stage.
1: Don't even say it out loud for the possibility of jinxing. But maybe we'll have to wait and see. For fans here in China, the matches are on television at relatively convenient times, right?
2: Yeah, a lot of games are actually in the morning for us in China. So I guess we can use some office time to watch some games.
0: That's precisely what I'm about to say. This morning I pop up with a female colleague in our office and she's like, starting from today, we're going to see a lot of our colleagues, mainly male.
1: Yeah.
0: That's going to, you know, make weird sounds in the office, cheering or signing. And don't be too surprised. At first, I didn't understand what was going on. She said, yeah, World Cup.
1: Yeah, I was, I had my headphones. I need to remember that over the next month, that when I have my headphones on, my voice is still just as loud in the office. This morning, I let out quite the yelp by mistake. And poor Yushan sitting next to me jumped about 4 feet in the air. All right, so it's a big celebration for fans worldwide. It captures the attention of non-fans. There are, of course, big highlights to watch every single year. One of the things that I'll be watching this time around is Argentina, Lionel Messi. Now, Lionel Messi is 38 years old, from what I understand. He's like the greatest.
2: Yeah. The greatest of all time.
1: The greatest of all time, arguably, but definitely maybe the greatest of modern times.
2: Yeah.
1: But he's 38 years old. Do you think he still can power his team to victory at that age?
2: I mean, Argentina is the defending champion, and defending champion often end up very poorly.
1: Really?
2: Yeah. Think of Germany, Italy, Spain. They all crashed in the group stage after they won World Cup. I mean, for the next edition. So, yeah, I don't know Argentina if they can even match, you know, their previous performance at this time in the United States.
1: Is he still just as good as he was in his younger years? 38 years old obviously is not old for a human, but it is old for a pro soccer player. So is he just as good as he once was?
2: He is good, but he's, I would say, different good.
1: Slower?
2: Yeah, slower, but
1: Wiser?
2: Wiser, more vision, clear passes. He's the pivot of this Argentine team. Yeah.
1: He is not the oldest player to play in the World Cup. I looked this up, and I was curious to find out that the Italian goalkeeper, Dino Zoff, was the oldest player to ever win the FIFA World Cup. He was the captain of the Italy team in 1982. That was in Spain. He was 40 years old at the time. Miroslav Klose is considered the oldest recognized forward to ever win the World Cup. He was 36 years old and 17 days when they won in 2014 in Brazil.
0: Whoa.
1: On Germany. So if Messi and Argentina can repeat and win the World Cup, I believe statistically he will be the oldest forward to have ever won.
2: Probably. I mean, you mentioned Miroslav Klose. He actually also holds the record with 16 total World Cup goals. So for Argentina, it's not only a mission about defending their champion, but also helping Messi to, you know, to break that record.
1: Records will be broken, no doubt, this time around. All right, Yushan. Unfortunately, the Chinese team not represented in the tournament, but China is involved in so many other ways. So what are some of the highlights of the Chinese elements at the World Cup this time?
0: Yeah, there are a lot of Chinese element, quote-unquote, that are deeply embedded in the tournament this year. For example, even for me, who is not a fan, I've heard people talking about the Chinese, was it card master?
1: The referee.
0: The referee.
1: Yeah. He's got this reputation of being very strict,
0: yeah,
1: right?
0: Yeah. And he has become sort of a celebrity in China, too. And also, there are two other names, Fu Ming and Zhou Fei. So they both have been seen as the first ever Chinese official to join the video assistant referee team of the World Cup. And yeah, and these are the names, the individuals. But in the meantime, we also see a lot of global sponsorship and commercial presence that China has been part of. For example, there's the brand Lenovo, who is a global technology company and one of the world's largest PC manufacturers. And we, by that name, we also see Wanda Group, one of China's largest commercial real estate and entertainment brand. They're holding the highest level of sponsorship. So Lenovo has shifted from a traditional sponsor to a core technical solution solution provider for the event. And in the meantime, we also see Chinese brands such as Hisense, which is a consumer electronic brand here in China, and also Mengniu, which is one of China's largest dairy products brand.
1: Oh, really?
0: Yeah, they are official sponsors too this
1: fun.
0: Year. I mean, it's proud to see sometimes, you know, around the pitch, there are electronic boards showing different advertisement, and boom, there's something in Chinese that I can actually recognize.
1: Yeah.
0: That's cool.
1: It is cool.
0: And then there's the Chinese intelligence in the manufacturing that's going on at this time of the year. And speaking of which, I have to mention Yiwu, which is popularly known as the world supermarket, and they are not missing the World Cup either. During the last World Cup, products made in Yiwu in eastern China's Zhejiang province, they account for nearly 70% of the global market for World Cup related merchandise, and that is suggested by the Yiwu Sporting Goods Association. So these products, they cover from flags of the 32 teams from last year to footballs, jerseys, scarves, merchandises of all kinds. So, yeah, we're seeing products floating out from China into the World Cup
1: Not just products either. This is pretty cool news from Mexico. So it's called the Made in China Light Rail. This is from Xinhua.
0: Yeah.
1: There's 115 new light rail stations produced by the China Railway Rolling Stock Corporation that will serve the three Mexican host cities. So the trains will provide direct transport for the daily passengers. And that's a lot of people, by the way. That's well over a million people a day that are expected to travel to the stadiums for the opening ceremonies and then the various matches and things like that too. So

0: Phimiosis, but I guess it's now exploring the male markets.
1: Very cool. All right, well, let's talk tech a little bit because there are some standout technologies this year. The referees are wearing camera headgear. Let's talk about that first. Is that a positive change to the World Cup? You think it offers fans a different perspective?
0: Yeah, I mean, it was first used during the Club World Cup last year in the United States.
1: They were kind of testing it out, I guess.
0: Yeah, and that view was quite cool, actually. It gives viewers a different perspective how to, you know, view the game from the referee's perspective and just to see the game in a different view.
1: They're using a kind of stabilizing technology this time too, because if you look at the referees, they kind of look like cyborgs because they have a headpiece on with a camera with an eye. It kind of looks like they're wearing a GoPro with like a single lens camera, small, on their head. But it still kind of makes them look like futuristic somehow. But of course, they're moving their heads all the time, right? And they're moving around. So one of the concerns, I guess, is that it would be a little bit kind of disorienting
2: shaky
1: for the viewers to watch. So they're going to stabilize that this time around to help out with that. But yeah, it offers a completely different perspective, like you're there on the pitch with the players. Also, the ball is different this time too. Yeah, they're using something called a Trionda or triple wave ball, and there's a connection to China.
2: Yeah, isn't that manufactured in Guangdong in southern China? And it's a machine designed to manipulate air kind of device, and it features the next generation of connected ball technology. I think they put a sensor or a chip inside the ball that's kind of capable of recording and
1: real-time data.
2: Yeah, all the movements. That's pretty cool. And it's used in the video assistant referee system too.
1: So when they put the chip in the ball, and it helps the referees in what sense? Because it allows them to, I suppose, accurately, with the use of AI, accurately show exactly where the ball is at every little millisecond of time. That could help with things like offsides, I suppose.
0: And goals.
1: Oh, yes.
0: I mean, the chip inside the ball will remind the referee if the ball is into the net or not.
1: Because over the line.
0: Yeah, over the line. When the ball is over the line into the net, the smart watch for the referee will vibrate automatically to remind the referee it's a goal.
1: That can be a little controversial as well.
2: How so?
1: Well, purists will say that it takes something away from the human error part of the game, where referees are human beings and they will make mistakes from time to time, but that's part of the game. So the more we incorporate technology to make it perfect, to make sure every call is perfect, some people think it's going a little bit too far. What do you think about that?
0: I mean, for those cases like goals and out of line, those cases, I mean, yes, we need correction. But for cases like offsides, sometimes a very slim of margin will decide if it's offside or onside. And then I think technology sometimes backfires because we need that human touch in games. Not everything is perfect. The football game.
1: It's part of the nature of the sport.
2: Yeah.
1: Well, it's going on for well over a month, so there will

0: 这里是中央广播电视总台南海之声
1: The Voice of South China Sea from China Media Group，
0: 让不同的人听见彼此。
2: Get the unmissable news stories of the day.
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5: Hello with you on this Friday, June the 12th, 2026. You're listening to the Beijing Hour, coming to you live from the Chinese capital. On today's program, delegates at the Forum on Global Human Rights Governance in Beijing are exploring new approaches to shared challenges. U.S. President Donald Trump says he called off strikes and bombings against Iran scheduled for Thursday night. And the WHO and youth groups are leading awareness campaigns in the eastern DRC amid the Ebola outbreak. In business, China's railway fixed asset investment exceeds 248 billion yuan in the first 5 months. In sports, Mexico opens the World Cup with a victory. In culture and entertainment, the 28th Shanghai International Film Festival. Now checking today's top stories. Delegates at the Forum on Global Human Rights Governance in Beijing have discussed a new vision of joint development and shared human rights. Participants from the Global South are calling for a more balanced approach that puts people's well-being at the center of development. Chen Zuyuan has more.
6: Climate change, conflict, and widening inequality continue to reshape global development challenges and a human rights agenda. In Beijing, the focus has returned to a key question: how development can better deliver human rights for all.
7: This year's forum focuses on the theme of joint development, shared human rights, in response to changes in the global human rights landscape and in reflection of the international community's common call, it provides a valuable platform for in-depth exchanges.
6: China says it supports a human rights path suited to national conditions and calls for a more inclusive and balanced global governance system. With the release of the National Human Rights Action Plan of China for the next 5 years at Thursday's event.
8: The concept of human rights may seem vague here, but it is relevant to our day-to-day life. Chinese President Xi Jinping has emphasized that the rights to subsistence and development are the primary basic human rights, and that a happy life for people is the ultimate human right.
9: In this time, a forum like this offers an opportunity for us to have dialogue together about the importance of human rights. Because without promoting human rights, an inclusive, sustainable, and participatory development, we cannot really achieve peace. And without peace, we cannot secure human rights and development.
6: Participants from developing countries at the forum stressed that development is central to addressing human rights challenges. They also call for stronger international cooperation to reduce inequality and close development gaps.
10: Droughts, climate change, and we have limited resources. But we learned that without development, without water, without housing and food security, other rights remain out of reach. So development for us is not a luxury. It is a precondition to dignity.
11: Overall, these discussions benefit everyone. This forum on global human rights governance is especially important at a time when the world faces growing inequalities. I believe participants will use these meetings to learn from one another and find common ground to promote development in the field of human rights.
6: Participants stress that the right to development remains essential to addressing global human rights challenges. They call for deeper cooperation to bridge divided, reduce inequality, and ensure development benefits are more widely shared. As discussions continue, a common message emerges: the need for a more inclusive global human rights governance system that better reflects the priority and experiences of developing countries.
5: That was Chen Zuyuan reporting. Delegates at the forum are exploring new approaches to shared challenges, citing the need for constant dialogue and consensus building and what China's global governance initiative can offer. Sun Tianyuan has more.

0: 全球治理首道。
1: Inside the conference hall, one question is driving the discussion. As global tensions continue to rise, how can human rights be protected and advanced in an increasingly uncertain world?For many delegates, that question is closely tied to the future of global governance.
2: What we are seeing around the world, from Iran to Venezuela, Cuba, and other countries in Latin America, shows how powerful states continue to violate human rights. It also reveals how some countries use human rights as a political instrument rather than a genuine commitment to human dignity.
1: Some argue that today's challenges are exposing gaps in the current global governance system.
3: We have a great deficit of global governance, and what we are looking at is to advocate for reformwithin the global governance system.
1: Against this backdrop, delegates are increasingly looking at new approaches, including China's Global Governance Initiative, or GGI.
4: This all perspective is about equality, human rights, multilateralism, and also people-centric governments and people's rights.
1: Many see these principles reflected in the GGI, which has received support from more than 150 countries and international organizations since its launch in 2025.
5: I think what China is doing now is to open the new option for development of the United Nations through the Global Governance Initiative.
1: One message echoed through the forum is the importance of finding common ground.Despite different priorities and development paths, many argue that dialogue and cooperation remain essential to advancing human rights.
6: We exchange ideas and share experiences. Through dialogue, we broaden our perspectives and build common understanding. On that basis, we emphasize solidarity, cooperation, and shared development. I believe that is what matters most.
1: Bringing together voices from across the Global South and Global North, the forum itself reflects the spirit of dialogue and cooperation at the heart of the Global Governance Initiative.
7: The discussions at a forum reflect different experiences and priorities, but one thing is clear. Human rights cannot advance in isolation. And here in Beijing, that shared responsibility is on full display.
8: That was Sun Tianyuan reporting.Marcela Ferretto is the Sustainable Development Chief at the UN Human Rights Office. She welcomed the China-proposed Global Governance Initiative amid declining global development assistance.
9: Military expenditure reached nearly $3 trillion US dollars in 2025, the 11th consecutive year of growth. At the same time, official development assistance declined by 6%,in 2024 and fell by a further 23% in 2025. In this context, we welcome the Global Governance Initiative commitment to multilateralism, to the principles of UN Charter, and to the application of international law.

0: social stability, the national sovereignty, and international economic cooperation. Of course, there are differences between options. Chinese option has some innovations compared with the Western option of the concept of human rights. I am supporting the concept of development as a core category of the human rights. Is a concept which has to be with the core of the economic development as a basis for securing many other rights in different areas.
1: International experts and policymakers at the forum have also discussed how to balance green development with human rights protection. Yu Hongyu has more.
2: Scholars, diplomats, and senior UN officials have gathered here to explore a defining question of our era. Can the world pursue green development without leaving human rights behind? The session brought together over 30 speakers from across Africa, Asia, Latin America, and Europe. Topics range from the rights to development and corporate responsibility to regional cooperation and local-level implementation, including China asking green cooperation, Shanghai U.S. Subnational Corporation, and Tianjin's carbon emission trading practices.
3: As a leading developing country and economic power, China plays a vital role. Chinese enterprises should prioritize human rights in overseas investment and trade, expanding financing guided by the right to development. Meanwhile, public sector policies should further encourage business

0: strategy for survival and stability. We do not seek passive aid, but an active, innovative partnership, such as technology transfer, clean energy access, digital and legal tech innovation, and direct financing for local adaptation.
1: Observers note that sustainable growth is inseparable from human rights protection. The global community is calling for a more rational development, where nature and human rights are not competing interests, but a shared future.
2: That was Yu Hongyu reporting.A British expat who has lived in the central Chinese city of Changsha for nearly 20 years says he has witnessed a remarkable transformation. Damien Braithwaite is a bar owner and a social media influencer. He praised the city's improved infrastructure, including high-speed rail, an expanding subway network, and a modern airport.
3: Changsha really developed a lot in that time.High-speed train network, the subway network, which is still expanding in Changsha. There's the airport, super modern airport. So in terms of advancement and development and convenience, there's no doubt that Changsha, in the time that I've been here, has improved so much.
2: Braithwaite noted more parks and greenery enhancing quality of life. He also believes China leads the world in digital development, with smartphone apps making everyday tasks like subway rides, food delivery and ticket buying incredibly easy.
3: I think China is the world leader at digital development, no doubt. You just have to look at all the apps, the convenience of those apps and everything that you can do. The way that you can just simply catch the metro or subway or order food delivered probably by a drone or in your hotel room from a hotel robot or just buying a train ticket or anything. Just find out information so you can have a happier lifestyle. It's all there, the touch of a button on your phone. There's so many apps that can do so much now.
2: Braithwaite also pointed to dazzling night views and drone light shows as signs of Changsha's rapid modernization. Politicians from several South American countries have visited the Beijing Government Service Center to learn about the city's public service system. They studied the 12345 citizen hotline and the immediate response to complaints system. Chilean politician Yvonne Donoso praised the system for its timely and centralized responses.
4: This is a tremendous opportunity to learn about the city's citizen service mechanism, which provides such immediate responses to requests that are essential for people making all kinds of inquiries. It is centralized and offers timely, fast responses that precisely address the needs of those who come to the center for assistance.
2: Brazilian official Lucas Corradini noted that using technology to deliver public services helps reduce inequality and poverty.
5: Technological advancement undoubtedly translates into reduced inequality and poverty, but you cannot talk about poverty reduction without ensuring democratic access to public services. China has achieved this very efficiently through technology and service digitalization.
2: The delegation said the visit helps share Chinese solutions in urban governance and lays the groundwork for future exchanges.Coming up, U.S. President Donald Trump says he called off strikes and bombings against Iran scheduled for Thursday night.
6: They're champions, they're trailblazers, and they're only 12 years old. A group of Chinese youngsters has stunned Europe, becoming the first Asian team to win Italy's prestigious Sigismondi Cup, often called the mini World Cup of youth football. What did these players get right?Is this simply a remarkable youth football story? What lessons can China's football system learn? And can this generation finally help China return to the World Cup stage? Join us this week at the Chat Lounge as we explore the victory, the vision, and the future of Chinese football. Wherever you listen to podcasts and on CGTN Radio.
2: 15 minutes past the hour, U.S. President Donald Trump says he called off strikes and bombings against Iran scheduled for Thursday night. His recall came just hours after he threatened to hit Iran very hard following a second night of attacks by both sides. Trump also repeated his claim that a deal with Iran is close at hand, saying there could be a signing ceremony soon. Walter Morris has more from Washington, D.C.
7: For the second day in a row, U.S. and Iranian military forces traded strikes overnight.

0: right. And hours later, U.S. President Donald Trump said he canceled strikes against Iran planned for Thursday because a deal has been approved. That announcement came hours after U.S. Central Command released these images of the latest attacks against Iran. CENTCOM says U.S. military forces targeted surveillance, communications, and air defense sites across the country. The Pentagon says the attacks are in response to Iran's unwanted and continued aggression. And after the U.S. strikes began earlier this week, Iranian officials said the Strait of Hormuz will be shut down and any ship that attempts to cross will be targeted.Now, that warning coming as we're getting a new view of the destruction. Officials say an 11-year-old girl was injured after Iran attacked U.S. military targets in Bahrain. Bahrain's Ministry of the Interior says houses were damaged by falling debris and vehicles caught fire after Iranian drones were intercepted near the capital. Iranian military officials say they also targeted U.S. air bases in Kuwait and Jordan.Then Thursday, the White House announced a tentative deal has been approved. In a social media post, Trump wrote that based on high-level discussions with Iranian leadership, he has, quote, canceled the scheduled strikes and bombings against Iran this evening. Discussions and final points have been in both concept and great detail approved by all parties involved. In addition to the United States and Iran, Trump says the countries included are Israel, Saudi Arabia, UAE, Qatar, Turkey, Pakistan, Bahrain, Kuwait, Jordan, and Egypt.
1: We have a signing soon, and the documents are in pretty final shape. So we'll see. We'll see. Very good. Should be done. That should be done pretty quickly. They want it every bit as much as everybody else wants it. And I think a lot of good relationships can ensue from this.
0: Trump says the deal could be signed somewhere in Europe this weekend, and Vice President J.D. Vance will attend.
2: That was Walter Morris in Washington. Iran says key sections of a potential memorandum of understanding with the U.S. are close to completion. But Foreign Ministry spokesman Ismail Baghaei says Iran will not compromise on its red lines and has not reached a final conclusion on the matter. This comes following a recent round of hostilities from both sides, with Iran closing the Strait of Hormuz to all shipping. From Tehran, Sepah Sarami has more.
3: Iran's foreign ministry has not rejected, has not confirmed. But regarding the site, the place and time of signing, he said, claims, the foreign ministry spokesperson Esprit Paroi last night said that claims about the time and place of the agreement are merely media speculation. So it did not reject the possibility of signing this deal. Until the relevant authorities here, I think he means Mojtaba Khamenei. By Mojtaba Khamenei, we don't know anything, whether he has confirmed this deal or not. Until the relevant authorities reach a final consensus on each and every component of the agreement text. Talking about the form of signing and its location is of no use. So for now, we don't know whether it's going to be signed in Europe or not, when it's going to be signed. I mean, according to Iranian officials. But as I said, the mood is much, much more positive compared to the past weeks. Because as you know, three nights ago, Iran was attacked by U.S. And now we are seeing that there might be a kind of deal between the two countries. Three nights ago, U.S. launched somehow massive strikes on many parts in southern Iran, like Qeshm Island, Hengam Island, Sirik, Bandar Abbas. So different targets were hit by U.S. in south of Iran. And there were clashes in the Strait of Hormuz. So last night, when Trump attacked that area, and also last night, Trump threatened to attack more. Iran decided to fully close the Strait of Hormuz. And according to Iranian authorities, the strait is closed by IRGC. And last night, again, there were some clashes, according to reports, and some projectiles reportedly were launched from Bandar Abbas. And they say that any ship that wants to pass through this strait should coordinate with IRGC. And for now, according to IRGC Navy, the strait remains fully closed. And also, I have to mention that according to Trump, the naval blockade of Iranian force is still in force.
2: That was Sepah Sarami reporting from Tehran. India is demanding the U.S. halt strikes on ships after an attack killed three Indian crew members in a tanker off Oman. New Delhi says the U.S. has attacked three ships with Indian crews this week. The Indian Foreign Ministry has called for dialogue and diplomacy to ensure a return to peace and stability in the region. Since the U.S. blockade on all vessels entering or leaving Iranian ports began on April the 13th, the U.S. says it has disabled nine ships it considered non-compliant. NATO Secretary General Mark Rutte has affirmed U.S. commitment to the alliance. His remarks come amid growing distrust in transatlantic ties and U.S. President Donald Trump's repeated criticism of NATO.
4: And the answer is yes. The United States remains fully committed to NATO. We see that commitment every day, all over the alliance, with U.S. troops in Europe, U.S. leadership within the alliance, and U.S. contributions to our collective defense.
2: A European Council survey shows only 11% of Europeans in 15 nations view the U.S. as an ally. The figure is a historical low from 22% in November 2024. Most of the respondents doubt the U.S. will come to their defense in an attack. Coming up, the WHO and youth groups are leading awareness campaigns in the eastern DRC amid the Ebola outbreak.
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2: Well, it's 22 minutes past the hour. The number of confirmed Ebola cases in the Democratic Republic of the Congo has surpassed 670, including over 130 deaths. Health authorities have warned of continued community transmission amid public misconceptions of the disease and response efforts. The WHO and youth networks from the Eastern DRC have launched an Ebola awareness campaign to help build trust. Sophia Shimishero reports.
7: Dozens of motorcycle taxi drivers drove through the streets of Bunia and Rwampara towns in Ituri province on Wednesday. The caravan displayed public health messages and illustrations on how to slow down the Ebola outbreak.
8: We've seen several people die from this disease. In any case, many people are dying. And that really scares us. But today we are thrilled about this mobilization. We are truly happy.
7: DRC declared its latest Ebola outbreak on May 15th, and Ituri remains the epicenter, accounting for more than 90% of the cases. However, emergency response efforts in the region remain deadlocked. Misinformation spreading in the communities has discouraged residents from adhering to health warnings or seeking medical help.
9: So far, we have lost three people in my family. I have to say that this disease is real. Those who don't believe it should know it is real.
10: There has been a lot of skepticism and people still deny the existence of the disease. But this at least allows us to mobilize the public, to raise awareness and to inform them that Ebola exists. There are still some who doubt it.
11: Ebola exists.
7: By mobilizing local actors like motorcycle taxi drivers, the initiative hopes to bridge gaps where cycle taxi drivers. The initiative hopes to bridge gaps where formal healthcare efforts have fell on deaf ears.
2: That was Sophia Shimishiro reporting. A UN report says conflict, violence and persecution had displaced more than 117 million people by the end of 2025. The UN Refugee Agency says this marks the first decline in forced displacement in a decade, though levels remain unacceptably high. Among them, nearly 70 million were internally displaced and over 41 million were refugees in other countries. The global refugee population shrank by 3% compared to the end of 2024, largely due to increased returns after major crises such as Afghanistan, Syria and Sudan. The report warns that many returns happened under difficult conditions to fragile areas where rebuilding lives remains a huge challenge. The UN High Commissioner for Refugees says resolving major conflicts would allow more millions to return safely and with dignity. The Eastern DRC is also struggling with an internal displacement crisis amid conflicts and insecurity. Children are among the most affected, but a new initiative in Goma is changing their life. Jane Kiyu has details.
12: Members of the Soga Chess Club collect plastic waste to turn into chess pieces. They use locally available materials such as sacks, plywood and timber to make chess boards.
6: How you doing?
12: Since the start of the fighting, the Asepe Educational Center

0: has been using chess as a tool for psychosocial support for children at displacement camps in Goma.
1: We thought of chess as a way of these children to move past their trauma after what they went through during the war. The sounds of gunfire and bombing, some saw their parents killed right in front of them. So to help them forget these images, we need to teach them

0: explain the reasons behind the legislation.
1: And we've seen the tragic consequences of online harm both around the world and here in Canada, and the safety of children can't be an afterthought. We need basic protection in place so every child in this country can be safe on platforms they use every day. This is why we are introducing the Safe Social Media Act. The act will require social media platforms and AI chatbot services to do more to protect children and make their platforms safe by design.
0: The proposal follows Australia's enactment of the world's first social media ban for young people in December. Now it's 29 minutes past the hour, checking the forecast before the break. Beijing will have thundershowers tonight and tomorrow. The low is 20 and it's up to 25 on Saturday. Shanghai will be overcast tonight, tomorrow light rain with a low of 24 and a high of 28. Chongqing will have light rain tonight and becoming cloudy with a low of 20 and a high of 28. Nanchang will see light rain tonight, tomorrow moderate rain with a low of 23 and a high of 24. Lhasa will have showers tonight, becoming cloudy with a low of 13 and a high of 26. Elsewhere in Asia, Islamabad will see light rain tonight and tomorrow. The low is 23 and is up to 34 on Saturday. Vientiane will have heavy rain tonight, easing to light tomorrow with a low of 24 and a high of 32. Phnom Penh will see moderate rain tonight, easing to light tomorrow with a low of 26 and a high of 34. In Africa, Nairobi will have light rain tonight and tomorrow. The low is 14 and is up to 23 on Saturday. Now it's time for a short break. So far this hour, delegates at the Forum on Global Human Rights Governance in Beijing are exploring new approaches to shared challenges. US President Donald Trump says he called off strikes and bombings against Iran scheduled for Thursday night. Tianlu with you, still here on the Beijing Hour.
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3: Shh, listen up. Can you hear the heartbeat of our world? It's vibrant and pulsating with the essence of life itself. From the stem of trees to the gurgle of rivers. From the silent strength of mountains to the icy whispers of glaciers. Even the solid ground beneath our feet. Right there, in the midst of all.

0: responsibility to the world economy. Vice Premier Zhang Guoqin has addressed the World Convergence Summit for Growth via video at the invitation of the French government. He called for prioritizing development, improving global governance, and promoting inclusive growth of the world economy.French President Emmanuel Macron chaired a summit which was attended by leaders and high-level representatives from countries including Germany, Canada and India. The Chinese Foreign Ministry says President Ming Onglai of Myanmar will pay a state visit to China starting Monday. Beijing says they are traditional friends and close neighbors building a community with a shared future. China looks forward to working with Myanmar to deepen cooperation and deliver greater benefits to people of both countries.Concurrently, Nepalese Foreign Minister Shisa Kanal is scheduled to arrive in China on Sunday for a full-day official visit. Beijing has expressed a willingness to deepen political mutual trust with Kathmandu and jointly advance Belt and Road cooperation.Shanxi province has recently passed new legislation to protect its 1,400-kilometer stretch of the Great Wall, which ranks third longest in China. Effective July the 5th, the regulations aim to balance preservation with public use. The province is addressing challenges like funding shortages and weak coordination while promoting research and the construction of the Great Wall National Cultural Park. It will establish a unified digital platform using satellite and drone monitoring.The move follows damage to a Ming Dynasty section caused by illegal mining earlier this year, leading to criminal charges against four individuals. A local protector says the new law has a significant deterrent effect.Seoul Central District Court has sentenced former South Korean President Yoon Suk-yeol to a 30-year prison term on general treason. Yoon was accused of ordering the drone infiltration into the Democratic People's Republic of Korea with the intent of militarily provoking the DPRK in a bid to create a pretext for his martial law declaration in December 2024.Thailand's royal palace says Princess Bajrakitiyabaha has died at the age of 47. She was King Maha Vajiralongkorn's eldest daughter and had spent nearly 4 years in a coma.The UN chief is urging the US and Iran to maintain a ceasefire and avoid expanding their conflict into neighboring countries. UN spokesperson Stephane Dujarric repeated the Secretary General's statement on Thursday, saying continued strikes could restart full-scale war with unpredictable global consequences.
1: He urges the parties to return to the full implementation of the ceasefire to avoid any further deterioration, which, as he told the Security Council yesterday, could trigger full resumption of the conflict with unpredictable consequences for the region and the world, especially for those in the most vulnerable countries.
0: The Secretary General called on both sides to reach an agreement. Meanwhile, U.S. President Donald Trump said he called off military strikes on Iran, claiming a breakthrough in talks just hours after threatening to seize Iran's oil industry. Trump has repeatedly suggested a deal is close, but no agreement has been reached.The Iranian Foreign Ministry said mediators are active, but nothing is finalized. You're listening to the Beijing Hour. Coming up in business, China's railway fixed asset investment exceeds 248 billion yuan in the first 5 months.
2: The Beijing Hour, your window on China and the rest of the world.
0: 36 minutes past the hour, turning to business, here's Wang Zihan.
3: Thank you, Tianlu.Stock markets on the Chinese mainland closed higher on Friday. The Shanghai Composite was up around 1.1%. The Shenzhen component gained nearly 0.8%. Industrial metal and aerospace equipment shares were among the top gainers. In Hong Kong, the Hang Seng Index increased over 1.9%. Japan's Nikkei climbed more than 2.8%.China's fixed asset investment in railways exceeded 248 billion yuan in the first 5 months of the year. That's around 36.7 billion US dollars, a yearly increase of 2.6%, already nearly a third of last year's total. Industry analysts say this level of investment signals a strategic shift. China is no longer just building the world's longest high-speed railway network. This year, the focus is on connecting networks, filling gaps, and strengthening industrial chains, serving regional economic and social development. The Xi'an to Shiyan high-speed railway is now at the trial operation.

0: phase, making final preparations before opening to traffic at the end of June. Wang Hongtao with China Railway Xi'an Group says during the testing phase, there were hundreds of train runs, including at the maximum speed of 385 kilometers per hour.
1: 本次试运行不少于一个月。
2: The trial operation will last no less than 1 month and will be carried out in 3 stages, operational parameter testing, emergency rescue drills, and timetable-based train operation. These efforts will provide a solid foundation for the smooth opening and a safe operation of the line.
0: Once open, the Xi'an-Xi'an line will cut travel time between Xi'an and Wuhan from roughly 5 hours to under 2.5, effectively merging central and northwestern China into a faster, more integrated economic zone. The railway investment includes new tracks, tunnels and stations. But more than that, it drives economic activity today while building long-term infrastructure for the future. A cargo tricycle built in a small county in eastern China is helping reshape livelihoods thousands of kilometers away in Indonesia. For one entrepreneur, it became the foundation

0: She found it in a three-wheeled vehicle from China.
1: 带来的产品对我的吸引度非常高。
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0: As a tropical country where households often rely on large bottled water deliveries, Indonesia has long had a strong demand for short-distance freight transportation. Lan saw an opportunity. By sourcing components from China and building her own local brand,She gradually established a foothold in one of Southeast Asia's most competitive markets.
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0: The supply chain behind Lan's business leads to Fengxian County in Jiangsu Province.The county produces more than 60% of China's electric tricycles and over 95% of its electric motors. Vehicles made there are exported to more than 130 countries and regions. One of Lan's suppliers operates in Fengxian. Liu Yinghu, the company's senior manager, says demand has been rising steadily. What was once seen as a simple utility vehicle,has evolved significantly. Today's models can be equipped with solar charging panels, high-capacity batteries, and intelligent power systems.
3: People value these vehicles because they are practical and affordable. At the same time, China's manufacturing capabilities have improved significantly, allowing us to better meet the needs of overseas customers.
0: His company only began aggressively expanding overseas last year.This year, sales in Southeast Asia are expected to grow by 30 to 40%. Another manufacturer, Xuzhou Zhibo Locomotives, is seeing similar momentum. The company produces up to 300,000 vehicles a year, with overseas markets accounting for nearly half of its sales. Operations manager Zhang Tianlin says years of investment in technology and quality have helped drive that growth.
4: The vehicles are designed to solve what logistics experts call the last mile problem. They can travel directly into farmland, transport crops and supplies throughout the day, recharge after work, and return to operation the next morning.
0: The company's products are now sold in more than 15 countries and regions. For entrepreneurs like Lan, the appeal is clear.She believes electric cargo tricycles will eventually replace many fuel-powered vehicles in Indonesia, creating new opportunities for business while supporting a cleaner transport future. For the Beijing Hour, this is Jiang Tao.
5: Foreign trade in the 9 mainland cities in the Greater Bay Area went up 18.8% in the first 5 months of the year. The 9 cities in the Greater Bay Area include Guangzhou, Shenzhen and Zhuhai in Guangdong Province. Data from the General Administration of Customs shows the total imports and exports of the 9 mainland cities reached a

0: The export of 3D printers surged 120%, while that of digital cameras increased 71%. Together with the Hong Kong and Macau special administrative regions, these cities form one of China's most dynamic economic hubs. The International Monetary Fund has downgraded its 2026 growth forecast for the Eurozone and raised its inflation outlook, citing persistent energy shocks linked to the Middle East conflict. According to the IMF, Eurozone growth is now expected to reach just 0.9% this year, down from the 1.1% projected in April. Inflation is forecast to hit 2.8%, up from an earlier estimate of 2.6%. The fund warned that prolonged energy disruptions could push inflation even higher. It also suggested the European Central Bank may need to raise interest rates again this year, with cumulative hikes totaling 50 basis points. In a clear caution to Eurozone finance ministers, the IMF advised against broad fiscal support to offset high energy costs, urging more targeted measures instead. The Organization of the Petroleum Exporting Countries, or OPEC, has cut its forecast for global oil demand this year for the second consecutive month. OPEC says it expects 2026 demand to rise by 970,000 barrels per day. That's down from nearly 1.2 million barrels it forecast in May and over 1.3 million in April. OPEC says the downward revision is due to reduced demand from developing and emerging economies. Elon Musk's rocket and satellite company SpaceX has raised $75 billion through the sale of about 555 million shares, pricing its initial public offering at $135 per share. The IPO values the company at nearly $1.8 trillion. That would make it the largest initial public offering in history. Based on the valuation, SpaceX would rank among the top 10 most valuable U.S.-listed companies. Elon Musk will retain strong voting control over the company after the IPO. Given Musk's large stake in SpaceX, the valuation could significantly increase the value of his holdings and make him the world's first trillionaire. SpaceX shares will begin trading on the Nasdaq on Friday.
1: Thank you very much. Now is Wang Zihang with Business. You're listening to the Beijing Hour coming up in sports. Mexico opens the World Cup with a victory.
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3: Thank you, Tianlu. The first ever 48-team FIFA World Cup got underway in Mexico City on Thursday, with the co-host Mexico defeating South Africa 2-0 in the tournament's opening match. More than 80,000 fans packed the stadium for a colourful opening ceremony celebrating pre-Hispanic culture. Colombian singer Shakira performed the 2026 World Cup anthem as fireworks lit up the sky, marking the start of football biggest tournament. Mexico took control early and carried that momentum through much of the match. South Africa's challenge became even more difficult after a player was sent off early in the second half, while two more red cards were shown during a heated finish. Despite the victory, Mexico coach Javier Aguirre said his team still has room for improvement.
4: We didn't play well in the first half, although we could easily have been 3-0 up by halftime. If it was a 3-0 game, no one would have batted an eye. The second goal plus their players' ejection gave the impression that it made us relax and we weren't direct enough. But hey, for the first game, starting with a win, I think that's a good result. We can improve, of course, and we must as well.
3: Mexico's winning start gives the co-hosts an early boost as the expanded World Cup begins its month-long journey across North America. And joining me in the studio is Tian Yu, my colleague, for more game analysis. And let me ask you this first. The opener produced three red cards, three sent-offs. That's big. What does that tell us about this World Cup?
5: Well, I think

0: the hour mark. However, South Korea responded quickly, equalising through Hwang In-byeon after a setup from Lee Kang-in. With the match still left lane and entering the closing stages, substitute Hong Hee-gun scored a decisive goal in the 80th minute to complete the comeback and secure all 3 points for the Asian side. South Korea head coach Hwang Eun-myung Bol praised his players' determination and teamwork after the match.
1: Today's match was the first match in this World Cup for our players, so I could feel some tension from them. Before the match, I gave two messages to the players, to not give up until the end and to unite as one and play the game together. The players fulfilled these two messages really well. I want to congratulate them again.
0: The result gives South Korea an early boost in Group A, while the Czech Republic's return to the World Cup after a 20-year absence ended in disappointment. And here, let me bring you back, Tian Yu. After beating the Czech Republic, how likely are South Korea to reach the knockout stage?
2: Yeah, I would say their chances look very good right now. 3 points from the first match gives them a major advantage. Especially under the new format. And according to some early projections, their qualification probability is already above 90%. And right now, I think it's fair to say that nothing is guaranteed, but South Korea have put themselves in an excellent position, and now they have room to approach the next games with confidence rather than pressure.
0: Right, thank you very much. That was my colleague Tian Yu. Meantime, World Cup co-hosts the United States and Canada are set to play their opening group stage matches on home soil. In Los Angeles, the United States faces Paraguay in a highly anticipated Group D clash. Paraguay is making its first World Cup appearance since 2010 and arrives after a strong qualifying campaign in South America. Team USA, led by coach Mauricio Pochettino, have shown encouraging form in recent warm-up matches and will also face Australia and Turkey in the group stage. US midfielder Tyler Adams expects a tough battle.

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1: Now it's 52 minutes past the hour. The 28th Shanghai International Film Festival opens on Friday, drawing strong international participation and highlighting the growing global reach of the event. Organizers say the festival has received around 4,100 film submissions from 125 countries and regions. They include first-time entries from nations such as Ghana and Mozambique. The number of submissions from the Americas and Africa has also seen notable growth. This year's Golden Goblet Awards competition features a record share of world premieres, with more than 80% of selected films debuting at the festival. The lineup represents 34 countries and regions, reflecting the festival's increasing international diversity. In addition to film screenings, the festival will host a series of forums and dialogues focusing on technology, filmmaking, youth development, and international cooperation. Industry leaders, filmmakers, and festival organizers from around the world will discuss emerging trends and the future development of the film industry.Greek and Chinese archaeologists have joined forces at a site in western Greece where an ancient city still lies underground. Evangelos Sipsas reports.
2: This is Agelokastro in Netolo Akarnania in western Greece, a quiet field today, but archaeologists say it holds the remains of an important ancient city of central Aetolia, first known as Konopi and later renamed Arsinoi.
3: Here, the remains of this ancient city are located, and to this day, they have never been systematically excavated.
2: Now, Agelokastro is becoming the starting point for Greece and China's first joint field project in archaeology. The five-year program brings together the Greek Ministry of Culture, the local Ephrat of Antiquities, and the Chinese School of Classical Studies at Athens.The focus is around 5 hectares of land, where archaeologists hope to map the city, study its remains, and understand its place in the ancient world.
4: We're all very interested in the early communications between civilizations. So I think that's one of the important reasons for we together to make agreement to start our research at the site.
2: Here at Agelokastro, the story is still being uncovered. What looks like an open land may contain streets, buildings, cemeteries, and a layout of an ancient city. For archaeologists, it is scientific work. For Greece and China, it is a practical test of cooperation in the field. Layer by layer, find.By find. And Angelokastro is not happening in isolation. As Athens hosts the Second World Conference of Classics, the project gives the gathering something tangible. Not just debate about the ancient world, but a real excavation where two ancient civilizations are working side by side.
5: Έχουμε αυτό το κοινό ότι

correspond with the river and present their stories in pictures, podcasts and videos, or in our 12-part series, The Yellow River Mosaic, available only on CGTN Radio.

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1: 让不同的人听见彼此。
3: Now the news. I'm Shane Bigham. Media reports say the United States and Iran could sign a peace agreement as early as Sunday in Geneva. However, Iran's Fars News agency dismissed the reports, calling them pure falsehood. Earlier, Washington and Tehran had indicated progress in negotiations. A senior Iranian source told Reuters on Friday that a draft agreement would lift sanctions on Iran's oil exports, unfreeze billions of dollars in Iranian funds, and require a halt to hostilities across all fronts, including Lebanon. The source said nuclear issues would be deferred to future talks. Meanwhile, Israeli Prime Minister Benjamin Netanyahu said he and U.S. President Donald Trump are in full agreement on preventing Iran from obtaining nuclear weapons.Anger is growing in India over the deaths of three sailors in a U.S. strike on a commercial tanker off the coast of Oman. The latest incident marks the most recent in a series of U.S. strikes that have hit vessels carrying Indian crew members. The Omani military rescued 24 Indian crew members from a vessel after it sank following U.S. strikes on Monday. The Indian government has since summoned a senior U.S. diplomat demanding an explanation. The attack came just days before President Trump was due to meet Indian Prime Minister Narendra Modi on the sidelines of the G7 summit next week. The British economy has taken a hit from the ongoing conflict.

0: conflict in the Middle East, recording its first monthly contraction since last August. Figures from the Office for National Statistics show that the UK's GDP fell by 0.1% in April, reversing growth from earlier in the year. The dip was driven by a slowdown in the services sector. Economists warn that soaring fuel, transport, and crude oil costs are creating massive headwinds, prompting the British Chambers of Commerce to downgrade its overall economic growth forecast for the year to 0.9%. The number of confirmed Ebola cases in the Democratic Republic of the Congo has risen to more than 670, including 136 deaths. Health authorities have warned of continued community transmission and public misconceptions of the disease and response efforts. The World Health Organization and Eastern DRC's youth networks have launched an Ebola awareness campaign to help build trust. Sophia Shimichin and Eastern DRC's youth networks have launched an Ebola awareness campaign to help build trust. Sophia Shimichero has more.
1: Dozens of motorcycle taxi drivers drove through the streets of Bunia and Rwampara towns in Ituri province. The caravan displayed public health messages and illustrations on how to slow down the Ebola outbreak. DRC declared its latest Ebola outbreak on May 15th, and Ituri remains the epicenter, accounting for more than 90% of the cases. However, emergency response efforts in the region remain deadlocked. Misinformation spreading in the communities has discouraged residents from adhering.

0: over a 250,000 cases last year alone, while regulators banned 64,000 fraudulent mobile apps. Investment in railways climbed 2.6%, topping 248 billion yuan, or roughly 36.5 billion U.S. dollars in the first 5 months of the year. The National Railway Operator reports key construction projects are moving forward steadily to bolster domestic demand and regional growth. And it comes as China aims to expand its total operating network to 180,000 kilometers by 2030, including 60,000 kilometers of world-leading high-speed rail. The 28th Shanghai International Film Festival is getting underway, drawing international participation and highlighting the growing global reach of the event. Organizers say the festival has reached around 4,100 film submissions from 125 countries and regions. They include first-time entries from nations such as Ghana and Mozambique. The number of submissions from the Americas and Africa has also seen notable growth. This year's Golden Goblet Awards competition features a record share of world premieres, with more than 80% of selected films debuting at the festival. The lineup represents 34 countries and regions, reflecting the festival's increasing international diversity. And that's the news. I'm Shane Bigham.
1: How has China created an international flurry of deeping diplomatic friends? Welcome to The Bridge, enlightening conversations on world cultures, life, and everything in between. Hey everyone, this is Jason Smith, host of The Bridge podcast from sunny California. If you like the show, don't forget to subscribe. We love The Bridge.

0: Hey everyone, I'm Jason Smith, originally from sunny California, now living in beautiful Beijing. Today with me is Bebe.
1: Hey Jason, how are you doing?
0: I'm good. Yeah, good.
1: Wait, wonderful.
0: Yeah. How are you?
1: not bad. I'm very excited to get talking. And that we're ready to share with our listeners.
0: I've also, because this we're going to be talking about Chinese diplomacy, I've got my book out because there's just a lot of proj

0: red carpet all rolled out. In China, I mean, it's all in the news. And we're very used to seeing these welcoming ceremonies, you know, these ceremonies, these grand ceremonies welcoming foreign leaders. I don't know if like citizens in the U.S., like just regular Americans, well, do they get the chance to see events like that when, you know, covering state leaders visiting the U.S.? But in China, it's very common. It's in, you know, everyday news. But the thing about China's diplomacy, I think what amazes me is not how grand or how handsome the honor guards are, but the equality and respect that China shows foreign leaders, especially over the past few years, because there are so many national leaders visiting Beijing, China. Mm-hmm. We had the chance to see it over and over again in the news, you know, on TV, on social media. And the amazing thing is, no matter if the leader is from a major or a small country, off from somewhere we haven't even heard of, the ceremony is of the same grand style. And we have the president and the first lady welcoming the national leader and the guards and the music and the banquet. And I think that's something that really stands out. And oftentimes, to be honest, Jason, especially as you mentioned, the flurry of diplomatic visits from other countries, often it's a leader from a nation that the Chinese people are not very familiar with. You know, it could be a nation from somewhere off on the map that we can't really pin down, especially over the past few years. And even that, you see the same grand ceremony. And I think that's something that tells, you know, the Chinese people how much respect and actually honoring equality in the country's actions.
1: That's a really good point. I was just going to say, I think it was there was a diplomatic envoy from Brunei. I'm sorry, people from Brunei, I'm going to say something. I don't know where you are right now at the top of my head, but someone have to point it at a map and show me, you know, that, but they were walking down the red carpet. There were all the soldiers lined up. There were limos everywhere. You know, President Xi Jinping was walking them down the red carpet. And I was like, yeah, this is a country that, you know, the vast majority of billions of people in the world, they don't know who this country even is, but their leader is treated like, you know, like royalty. It's really quite amazing. Yeah.
0: Yeah. So I don't know if like Americans would see this on the news, maybe with the visit from President Trump, right, to China or vice versa. But in China, in the news, you know, that would be the top news of the day. So-and-so leader from this and that country coming to China. And you get to see the highlights of the ceremony with the military honors, you know, the national flags, and just signaling the amount of respect and equal standing, regardless of a country's size or population. And also another point I wanted to share is the emphasis on personal respect, you know, through one-on-one meetings and the cordial handshakes with President Xi Jinping. And also, you know, regardless of a country's distance from China and its size and population. So that's something I would like to highlight.
1: You know, it's fascinating. Some of the things that you're pointing out make me think of the new initiatives that President Xi Jinping has launched, because everyone in the whole world, they're familiar with the term Belt and Road Initiative, once called One Belt, One Road. I think it's still called One Belt, One Road in Chinese, but it's just been changed in English. However, there are these other initiatives like the GCI, for example. There's a few of them, but GCI is the Global Civilization Initiative. And what this initiative does, instead of building bridges and hospitals and ports and so forth, they build respect and understanding of cultures from throughout the world, whatever culture they are, how to protect, preserve, and respect those cultures. So that's really amazing to me, because the rise of Western civilizations over the last half millennia, you know, you've seen all of these Western empires take over the world at different points, or take over part of the world at different points, and impose their culture onto other peoples and nations. The French took over much of Africa, and now today, much of Africa, they speak French. The British took over much of the world, and now a lot of us speak English. I'm from an English-speaking country. It's called English, but I'm from America. I don't speak U.S. English or Americanish or Navajo. I speak English. And so they have forced us to become like them. And you know, even Indians, they all speak English, you know, but they have their own native languages. They have, you know, dozens of languages in India. But what

0: the GCI, this Global Civilization Initiative, launched by China and, you know, embraced by nations around the world, basically says is we're not going to make you Chinese. You're from Nigeria. You're Nigerian. You have a beautiful heritage. You're a beautiful people. You have, you know, your own languages. You have your own customs. You have your own way of dressing. You have your own history. You have, and I think that is diplomatic. It's not just diplomatic at the level of the leaders, but it's a diplomatic at the level of people to people exchanges where China is saying, yes, we're engaged in business together. Yes, we're engaged in diplomacy together, but we're not trying to force it. China is saying, yes, we're engaged in business together. Yes, we're engaged in diplomacy together, but we're not trying to force you to be like us, like the Europeans did to everyone else.
1: Yeah, I'm really happy you pointed that out because it might not be something that people

0: Speaking of it, one has to mention, or a Chinese person has to mention, the five principles of peaceful coexistence. In Chinese, it's called 五项基本原则 when it comes to its diplomatic conduct. Can I just share that with you, with our audience?
1: Please do.
0: Yeah.
1: Yeah.
0: And well, let me just read the list, okay? Which these five principles of peaceful coexistence has been serving as the bedrock of China's relations with all nations. Number one, mutual respect for sovereignty and territorial integrity. And second, mutual non-aggression. Third, non-interference in each other's internal affairs. Fourth, equality and mutual benefit. And fifth, peaceful coexistence. And as I'm reading this list, maybe our listeners, especially listeners from other countries, might consider it just as a list. But you know, do you know the significance of these for Chinese people?
1: Please elaborate.
0: Well, I have to say, when I hear this, it's like, it's part of us. For generations, like starting with my parents' generation and then my generation, these five principles literally run in our blood. I mean, come to think of it, isn't it funny, almost like weird, for a country's diplomatic principles to be so deeply ingrained in its citizens' characteristics, like in a person's being, in our blood? It runs in our blood. And I don't know if you consider this to be a little odd, but us, like especially my generation, we grew up hearing these five principles of peaceful coexistence, and not just in the news, it's just somehow in the culture. And the first reason, I think, for its deep influence, because it was put forward by Premier Zhou Enlai. I'm sure you know a lot about him, Premier Zhou Enlai, and how much he has been revered and honored and loved by the Chinese people. Like, he's, for us, he's as perfect as a human being can be. He's an example, and not just for political contexts or in building up of a nation, but as a person, you know, as a real human being. How can someone be as perfect as that? And he lived by his principles. You know, he sacrificed his entire being serving the country and serving the people. Like, someone real actually did that. It has been an example that we all look forward to. So he put forward these five principles of peaceful coexistence back in the 1953 in a meeting with an Indian delegation. And that has been the bedrock of China's relations for all nations. So that's the number one reason. And the other is all of these five principles, they make perfect sense to us. I mean, put these five principles in family relations, right? Mutual respect and mutual non-aggression, non-interference in others' internal affairs. You can probably control what your wife or husband eat for dinner, or even influence their work, but you can't interfere with their internal affairs, like what they're thinking, what their wishes are, and things like that, right? And also equality and mutual benefit, and also peaceful coexistence. So for us, these are not just principles for national conducts with other nations, but they make sense on a personal level too. And that's why, you know, we have such deep respect for these principles. And we can see that our nation, our country, has been upholding these principles. Like, they didn't just write it on paper or printed somewhere carved on rocks. The country lives by it when it comes to its international conduct. So, you know, that's why it has such deep influence for Chinese people. Oh, yeah.
2: You're listening to The Bridge.
1: Well, it's interesting because as you're saying that, I'm realizing that I think this probably is universal between different countries because I definitely know from growing up and being a very young child,
0: I'm sorry,
1: what
0: Jason.
1: America's international principles are, you know, from TV and movies and culture as well. However, ours are not peaceful coexistence. Ours are, you know, freedom. And if you don't have freedom, we're bringing it to you. And so it's very different. Yeah. And that's in movies. You know, if you watch movies and the behavior of the hero, like in American movies, like there's a movie with Bruce Willis where he goes to Africa and he doesn't like the way Africans are treating each other. So he and his soldiers, they

start killing people, and then they're imposing the American way, and everyone loves them for it. And that's the kind of movies that we have. That's the kind of culture that we have. The Americans have this international culture of Americanism ingrained too. However, I would say over the last 10 to 20 years, especially, Americans are coming to realize that our international culture and behavior is not good. And so we know what America is supposed to stand for and what America tells us to stand for, what our culture tells us to stand for. But we're in a period of deep reflection where we realize that maybe our international behaviors are not good. And so I think there's a lot of specifically about China and the way that, okay, so here's the thing. I want to just say two things. Number one, in the international community, especially in Americans and English-speaking people, there's a lot of concepts that, oh, China doesn't have allies because China doesn't have a military alliance system. However, this is a mistake, and that's one of the reasons I wanted to do this show. China actually does have a kind of different alliance system where it has partnerships and strategic partnerships and strategic dialogue partnerships, and they go up and down, and they have a very complex and very tiered system. But it's not based on America's system where America is like, well, if someone attacks you, we'll attack them together. We're all going to get our militaries together and start attacking people. That's not really China, the way China operates on a one-to-one, peer-to-peer basis in international diplomacy. However, China is part of something called the SCO, the Shanghai Cooperation Organization, which is a defensive in nature, but its purpose is not actually defense from foreign invaders. Its purpose is to prevent separatism and terrorism from within its territories. And another thing people don't realize is that while BRICS is comprised of China and India and several other countries, the SCO, China, the Shanghai Cooperation Organization, is also comprised of India and China and many other countries as well. And they do practice, you know, military exercises together, primarily the sort that would prevent terrorism within their territories. But I also, a third point, I want to talk about another thing Americans may not understand, Western people may not understand. China is now by far the most sought after friend. Let's say friend in the family of nations. So if you look at, this is early 2026 this year, the leaders that are coming to China to speak with the leaders in China, in Beijing and elsewhere, the president of Uruguay, Prime Minister Keir Starmer of the UK came in January and February. Finland's Prime Minister came. Canada came. Actually, right after Mark Carney came, I was in Haikou, Hainan, for the for an expo, exporters to China. So, and one of the huge things there was a massive pavilion for Canada and many other countries. There were dozens and dozens. I think there were 60 countries from around the world represented at this expo in Haikou, Hainan. And they were all trying to get Chinese deals so that these countries could export their products to China's mainland through Hainan, which is now a kind of special free economic zone where tariffs are very, I'll explain it actually. If you want to ship your products directly to the island of Hainan, an entire province, it's huge, multiple cities, you can. And you can just export there, no tariffs at all. However, if you want to export from there to China's mainland, you can do it for reduced tariffs, or you can add value to your product in Hainan by having a factory there or a partner factory there and adding, I think it's 30% value to your product at minimum. And then you can export your product from Hainan Island to China's mainland tariff-free. So there were all these companies from all over the world, big and small, there, and Canada was there huge. There were so many businesses from Canada in their pavilion. Most of the other pavilions were like two or three different kind of companies in their pavilion. But Canada's pavilion was like 20 companies. And they were all like trying to get all kinds of things like ginseng and tea and luggage cases and just on and on and on. I couldn't remember them all, but they were all trying to get their products firstly into Hainan and then also into China's mainland. So Canada is trying to migrating away from the United States to some extent because this administration, the Trump administration, imposed tariffs on Canada. I mean, the Trump administration imposed tariffs on like 50 countries all over the world. That's like one quarter of all the countries in the entire world. Most of its own allies, and including India. And then all these countries are basically turning to China and saying, would you be my friend? And so, like,

0: Yeah, I want to finish. The president of Republic of Korea has come to China. The president, he's the prime minister. He's called the Taishish. I'm mispronouncing that, but they have a special name for their prime minister. Mikhail Martin from Ireland has come to China. And then just in April, Mozambique, Vietnam, United Arab Emirates, Spain, Russia, Laos, and of course, Trump himself. So, I mean, all these, everyone is basically making a beeline to Beijing saying, hey, we want to be better friends with you. Why is that? I mean, it's really clear the United States has not been a good friend to the world.
1: Yeah. Can I say, I've actually been feeling pretty bad for people who work in the Ministry of Foreign Affairs, but, you know, for the past few years, because the amount of work they must have been, you know, doing even today, right? Just one event after another, and literally working themselves as horses, as we say in China. But it's a wonderful, it's also a wonderful time, right? Despite the fact that in so many other areas of the world, there are all kinds of trouble going on. And can you blame these countries voting with their feet? I mean, there are wars, right? There are still people starving, rockets shooting through the air. But here in China, it's peaceful, right? I see so many foreign vloggers. They're being, you know, they seem so shocked by how peaceful, how safe it is here. And I mean, it's something that we who have been living in China take for granted. We just realized that we've been taking it for granted over the past few years, you know, from listening to these vloggers from other countries. And also, this is where so much of the things we use and all the things we eat are manufactured, the things we drive, right? From high-speed rail trains to, I don't know, like food, socks, shirts, or other electrical appliances or new things that are being invented into robots. This is where you come to buy them. So how can you blame them for coming here? Yeah, and of course, as China shows, very warm welcome to all who want to be friends with China. And as you are familiar with, like, China does not really advertise itself all that much, right? It's just like kind of like quietly does her thing, you know, works hard, is nice to other people, and eventually you get discovered, right? Because the way your diligence and because the principles you uphold and that you actually live by, and also because the respect that you show, like you generally show to others. And these are not just words people say, right? These are not just slogans people shout out. You can see from China's actions. You can see from these actions that there's so much respect and there's this willingness, this wish that we can just all coexist on this planet, you know, without fighting with each other. And there are ways. Let's sit down. Let's sit down and talk about it and to find win-win situations where both sides will benefit. It's doable. I think China believes that it's all doable if we just get together and really work towards it.
0: Now, I want to talk about really fast. You know, I go to all these expos, like I mentioned, in addition to the CICPE, which was the one in Haikou, I went to CIFTIS in Beijing a few times, CIIE in Shanghai, and what all of these are, and there's a few more that I go to, CAAPA, and all these are companies from around the world getting together in China, and they're doing deals, export and import. I mean, the expos may be import expo or export expo. What really they are is business people getting a chance to meet. And they're usually Chinese business people and international business people. And they're making deals for importing and exporting at various forums. And one thing I see very often is a lot of African vendors. And mostly they are seeking to export to China because they do import a lot of products from China, but there are a lot of exporters coming to China looking to export their wares, their goods, their coffee, their, you know, products, their coconut oil and so forth to China. What is important about this is on May 1st, 2026, China dropped import tariffs to zero for all products from 53 African nations. There are 54 officially recognized African nations. So every country in Africa, except for one, can export anything to China and pay zero tariffs to export into China. Basically, so you're a coffee seller and you live in, Papua New Guinea. Oh, sorry, wrong continent. And you live in Sierra Leone and you're growing coffee. Well, you just added 1.4 billion potential customers for your product. So that is going to create opportunities for agriculture, for farmers, for, all kinds of technologies for them who were selling to a smaller, less affluent population to sell to a gigantic population, which has, 500-600 million middle-class consumers and another 50-100 million upper-class consumers who can now buy those products. So, I'm sure the farmer in Yunnan who's growing coffee is like, this is going to be tough, more competition. But the farmers in Africa are going to be like, woohoo, I'm selling way more cocoa beans than I've ever sold.
1: Yeah, and think of the tourism that
0: are going to be like, woohoo, I'm selling way more cocoa beans than
1: that Africa can welcome, right, from Chinese tourists. Because Chinese consumers are actually very curious. They're very willing to explore. Mm. They're willing to spend for new experiences. And I think so these tariff-free accesses for all these African countries are not just for physical products. I think as the Chinese population, Chinese consumers get to know more about Africa from its products, from its people, from meeting more of its people, they're going to be more interested in visiting the continent, right? To know that different views that they can't see in China, as big as China is, right? It doesn't have the views that Africa does. So I think that's another huge bonus waiting in the future too.
0: I was going to say, I just read an article on the Global Times from last week that I don't remember which country it was in Africa, but basically there was like a 40% increase in 2025 over 2024 of Chinese tourists going to that country. So I'm sure that for lots of countries all over Africa, that's the case, that more and more Chinese are traveling there. And I think honestly, they want to see big animals like elephants and tigers and stuff like that.
1: Mm-hmm. And speaking of economic cooperation, have you noticed that on a lot of these visits by national leaders to China, or not just national leaders, but experts from other fields, be them professors or maybe they are CEOs of certain companies, when they come to China and when they talk about their trip, and I see them on Bilibili a lot, they always talk about the tech companies or these innovation centers that they visited in China. And we see in the news how, these national leaders from other countries, when they come to visit, it's not just about the banquets, it's not just about the ceremonies, but they actually go to, let's say, the Xiaomi factories, right? Or

0: I think that's a new element to this diplomatic exchange at the national level. And that's not something that we saw, let's say, 10 or 20 years ago. So these guided visits to advanced tech companies and innovation centers, which opens doors for future collaborations, and also just offer a glimpse of China's modernization. I'm sure that's something you've noticed, too.
1: I do. I noticed that there are a lot of, even the governor of California, I can't remember what year he came, 2024, 2025, he came here and he went to BYD and he got to see a lot of their cool stuff. Unfortunately, I don't think the United States is going to let China's high-tech, low-cost cars into the United States because they're terrified that you guys are just at a better price point and American companies cannot compete. But when international visitors of various types, because I think Governor Gavin Newsom was called a sub-national diplomatic envoy because he's not even a federal level leader. But, you know, China shows them everything cool, you know, that they're doing, flying cars and all kinds of stuff, which I think is amazing. But I also want to talk about the fact that China is creating wealth in other countries. Okay, so let me just, you know, let's go back in time a little bit. Actually, we don't have to go back in time. In China today, there are, I don't know how many, hundreds of special economic zones. Each one of these special economic zones is in different places and they have different rules, but they make it easier for local and international companies to do business in a specific area. Usually there are already roads there, electricity, you get deals on using real estate or setting up factories. The government will even give foreign companies money to help set up factories. Like in the case of Shanghai, Elon Musk actually was a factory that was built for him, that was paid by the Chinese government so that he would build a Tesla factory in China. So China has all of these special economic zones. And one of the ways in which China created prosperity when China was suffering, you know, 40 years ago and was really trying to become more prosperous was setting up these SEZs, special economic zones, where foreign companies could come to China, set up in various different kinds of roles, have low taxes or no taxes in some cases, but higher Chinese workers to do work, to learn, do technical skills transfer, and to transfer technology to China under, you know, these were contracts that Western companies signed. They said, hey, and we're going to give you, you know, a factory and you're going to hire all these employees. And what we want is you to train them how to use this technology and to pass some of your IP to us so that we can in the future be able to be competitive in this field. And so American companies signed up for this. There was no, you know, there's this narrative of theft. China didn't steal anything. These American companies voluntarily transferred this technology. But I'm getting off point. The point of it is it was highly successful. Look at China today. China is, you know, it's not poor. GDP per capita is still about a third of an American. However, GDP for the whole nation by PPP is higher than America. So we have all kinds of, you know, China is moving along. China is making enormous progress. And one of the things that China has done and is doing for its international partners around the world is helping them build their own special economic zones. So I want to give an example. In Egypt, there is one called TEDA, Suez Economic and Trade Cooperation Zone. And China gave them money and provided, I think, that the zone now has 70,000 people working there, and there are investments of $1.6 billion and revenues over $3.7 billion, which means they've made $2 billion. But the

0: China. China's saying, this is how you do it. We'll give you some investment. We'll send some of our companies to set up in your zone. They hire locals and Chinese staff. They do IP transfers. They do local training. You know, it's not even just in the special economic zones. I spoke to a professor at Cambridge University. His name is Yusin Hauga. I've spoken to him with him a few times. One of the things he points out that China is doing in developing countries throughout the world is skills transfer. And that's happening in special economic zones, but it's also happening elsewhere. So China will oftentimes build, say, a hydropower dam, for example, for a country. Oftentimes that's with loans, and sometimes it's actually with grants. But one thing China will do is, at first, it's staffed by Chinese personnel largely. Why? Because these Chinese personnel have, you know, decades of experience running hydropower dams in that company. But what they do is then they bring in Africans with college educations, and they do skills transfer, on-the-job training. After a few years, the Chinese staff is gone, or there's a skeleton amount of Chinese staff, and then eventually they're gone. And what's happening is local Africans or local, you know, Laotians or local Cambodians are learning how to run this infrastructure for themselves. And when they have the technical capability to operate it without Chinese staff, the Chinese staff oftentimes disappears. And this is called skills transfer. It doesn't just mean that this dam is operated by people in the country in which the dam is operating. What it means is the next time that country opens a dam, they already have in-country skilled labor who know how to train the people to operate that dam. They're giving them the seed that that country needs to not just grow one tree, but to grow a forest.
1: And I've also read articles about projects like that. Like, imagine you're in you study in a classroom with friends from like all over the world. And there's this classmate from China who has always been like really quiet. There's like, he's not too tall, not too

0: that got built in China. But China built it in Africa because China was eager to have international friends. And so they sacrificed short-term, you know, prosperity and growth inside of China to help their brothers and sisters in another continent build a railway for their needs. And I think this is emblematic of the kind of brother that China is to nations in the developing world, where China is saying, yes, we actually are willing to put, you know, muscle into helping you build. And I think there's a, you know, in the United States, we use something called game theory. And the idea in game theory is there's one winner. And in China's philosophy, they don't use game theory the same way. They call it win-win diplomacy. So in the United States, there's this concept called zero-sum diplomatic engagement. Basically, we're going to make it so you lose so that we're winning. Even if we have to lose, we want you to lose worse so that we're the winner. But in China's diplomatic engagements, they're like, okay, we'll build a bridge for you and your economic growth will improve. And then the benefit for us is you'll be wealthier and you'll be able to buy more of our products. And so like everyone is winning. One thing I want to give an example of, because modern day China, okay, let's back up. A few years ago, I don't know, 5, 6, 7, 8 years ago, I found there's a bridge in Bangladesh called the 8th Bangladesh-China Friendship Bridge. And I was like, oh, wow, that's amazing. And it's a really amazing bridge, and it bridges this huge river and provides access between cities and facilitates economic growth, and locals can sell their products across the river, and you don't need a ferry anymore, and people are just more convenient to visit their family or go to the capital and all these benefits. And I thought, wow, but it's called the 8th. So I went to investigate, where's the 7th? And only in the last few weeks, I finally found them all, because they're really hard. Some of them have been renamed and some of them were built in like the early 1990s. So they've been building these for the last 4 decades. And for, you know, the China-Bangladesh friendship bridge, and then the next one and the next one. Now we're on number 8, right? And maybe number 9 is going to come in the future. But think about that. You're a country like Bangladesh, one of the poorest countries in the world. And China just shows up and says, hey, we'll build a bridge for you. We're going to pay for everything. Our engineers are going to come in and set it up, build it, you know, train local people how to maintain it. And then we're going to leave. And this, okay. And then they just keep doing that every few years again and again and again. How transformed is Bangladesh's modern lifestyle and economy? Because there are just bridges over very difficult, you know, places, huge rivers that have been built all over the country by some foreign government. That's really amazing. And you know what happens is Chinese companies, you know, China used to make t-shirts a lot. I'm sure they do, but you know, a lot of that's been outsourced to other countries. One of those is Bangladesh. But Bangladesh's ability to make those textiles and to create wealth in its own country, even though it may be difficult, is really facilitated by the kinds of things that China has helped them build. And not just bridges, but hospitals and other infrastructure as well. And China's doing this in countries all over the world. I mean, if you have seen the data that I have seen, China has built hundreds of hospitals, hundreds of bridges, thousands of schools all over the world. And so there's just, you know, millions, if not tens of millions of people who are benefiting from this. Is Chinese diplomacy.
1: Mm-hmm.
0: I think it's remarkable.
1: As you were saying, I'm thinking one feeling I get from the years that I lived in the States was this deep sense of cynicism. I'm not trying to be negative. I'm just telling you about my personal experience, right? Mm-hmm. And that kind of cynicism was a little shocking to me. It was as if it was hard in that culture or environment to believe that people can be genuinely nice, like people can be self-sacrificing, and not just people, but societies. Or a family, societies, a nation as a whole can be like that, you know, can believe in the fact that we can all improve our lives together. It doesn't have to be a me taking things from you so I can survive and I don't care what happens to you. It's not like that in this culture. But sometimes I get, maybe it's hard for people from other cultures to generally believe in that it's possible, that win-win situations is possible. And that one nation is actually willing to do this. It doesn't have

0: to maximize its profit, as is the theme of capitalism, right?
1: Mm.
0: Not just that you have to make profits, but you have to maximize your profit in spite of anything else. You know, do all you can to max. It doesn't make sense. At least it doesn't make sense to me. Why does it have to be like that? Why can't you and I both have enough and both have more than enough? So we all have enough pie to eat and no one starves. Why can't it be like that? So in China, growing up in China, living in China, I don't get that sense of cynicism. You know, we generally believe that humans can be nice. You can live with others in harmony, even though you are each one of us is an individual and every one of us a little different. But on the whole, we can live in harmony. And I think all the principles guiding China's diplomatic relations is rooted. It has its philosophical roots in traditional Chinese culture. And the one word that always pops out is harmony. You have phrases that we in China grew up with, right? 以和为贵, which is harmony is the greatest good. Now, the culture believes in this and acts accordingly. And that means on a personal level, like in family, right? You are willing to make sacrifices. You're willing to compromise. You're willing to take a step forward or a step back so that the family can work together. And this is the same at the national level. And that's how, you know, China has been pursuing its path of peaceful development. And it actually actualized, they put this in action. Its rise was peaceful, has been peaceful. And other phrases like harmony without uniformity, meaning harmony achieved while people are living with differences, harmony achieved despite the differences, right? And we have phrases such as the world is for all. Not, you know, not just for us, for me, not just for one, but for all. And also, we are striving for community with a shared future for mankind and reflecting a sense of collective responsibility. These are not just slogans that, you know, that you see on walls or you hear in the news. One day you come to realize that this culture, this nation lives by it, believes in it. And that is very, very moving. It's like someone who's been truly loved can truly believe in love. But if you grew up in a society that, you know, or in a family, and you've never felt unconditional love or unconditional help, you don't believe that exists. But here in China, especially, you know, I mentioned Premier Zhou Enlai, when you grow up in a society, in a nation with figures like that, you know, Chairman Mao, how he literally, you know, for all his life, he stood up for the people. He worked for the people, for the benefit of the people. I don't know if you heard the stories before, but he, like in his senior years, he still wore this pajama that had like 73 patches on it. Not because he couldn't afford it. You know, people would think, oh, well, China was poor. Yeah, it was poor, but not that poor. You know, he was the leader of a nation. Why did he insist on wearing that same pajama? And also the slippers that he wore had patches on them. You know, he wore them for like over two decades. The real reason was not he couldn't afford it, but the fact was that he considered himself to be one among the people. And if the country was still anyone, if there's one person who was still suffering, who still lacked food or, you know, nice clothing, he would live like that. And when you live and grow up with heroes and impact, you know, heroes and figures like that, you know that love is real. You know that respect is real. You know that honor is real. It's not just like fancy fairy tales. People actually lived like that. And they guide you. They guide you spiritually and philosophically. So, yeah, I mean, China's diplomatic relations, it's not just, rules that people typed up so that we know how to conduct with other countries. It's built upon solid and deep traditional culture and beliefs.
1: You know, when you're speaking, I'm reflecting on the fact that I've had these arguments online because every single day I post one diplomatic action that China has taken in the world where China built or helped another country. Every single day I have for the last 5 years or so. And some of the time I'll say, oh, China built this hospital here and they paid for everything. And now it's a fully functioning hospital. It's called such and such. It's in this country. And someone will say, why did you say that China built that for free? It's not free. They got something. You know it. It's just not. And it's always an American who just doesn't understand that it's possible to care about other people. And there's no way to make these people understand that there are human beings in the world that are not totally selfish.
0: See, that's why I feel I have a soft spot for people like that. I know that it's easy to start bickering, you know, with voices like that. But at another level, I have a soft spot for them because it shows that they have not felt love of that level in his or her life. If they've been truly loved, if they've been, if someone had cared for them unconditionally and truly loved them, what does it mean to truly love someone? Is that you put down your own needs and to help the other person, right? You literally put down what you're doing and what you want to help the other person achieve what he or she wants. It's like, you know, responsible parents, what they do for their kids. But it can happen at all kinds of levels. So I don't know, you know, in the future, when you talk to people like that, feel compassion for them too. You know, if they've lived in a culture.
1: Sure, I'll do my best.
0: Lived in a culture like this with heroes that, you know, like Zhang Guimei Lao Shi, I mentioned her a lot. She literally, in Chinese analogy, is like someone who is like the candle, like burning herself to light up the light.

0: or in a big family. Why? Because they felt genuine love. Even though the mother figure is shared by many, many other hundreds of other kids, but each one of them see how this candle lights up herself so that their lives is brightened, that they have a future. And it touches you to the core. You will not be the same person if you've been loved like that by someone, maybe your grandma, maybe your mom, or someone that's not related to you at all. And that's the case for, that's also the explanation for why people love Chairman Mao. You know why Chinese people think about him and love him to this day? It's because the Chinese people, they feel loved unconditionally by this person. You know, even if you were just a poor farmer, that you had nothing, you know that someone was willing to sacrifice everything, even his own life, so that you can have your piece of land, so that you can have something to build your life upon, so that your dignity, your independence, your life wouldn't be trampled upon by others. You know, that's genuine love.
1: I want to talk about a couple of specific policy ways that China actually engages with other countries. And we don't have a lot of time. I want to see if we can touch these two topics before we go. One is, and this is really important, and I think this cannot be underestimated in the world today, and it may be one of the reasons that the world is changing. One of the primary reasons that the world is changing is that when China gives loans or grants or whatever it is, engagement with another country, they do something called providing economic support without strings attached. And why this is important is that after World War II, the IMF, the International Monetary Fund, and World Bank created these loans and finance packages for developing countries with strings attached through a system called a tranche system. So, you need to borrow $1 billion. Okay, we're going to

0: wealth extraction occurred after countries got their political independence. And so this is the true debt trap. This is what debt trap actually means. The IMF and World Bank using loans and financing projects to create an economic system by which these countries were exploited. Now, when China gives a loan, okay, we're going to build a bridge and we're going to loan you $100 million and it's going to be 3% interest. Here's the money. That's it. There's nothing else. China does not interfere in those countries' internal political structures at all. And that is really important. That's why countries in the developing world are turning to China and the Belt and Road Initiative and the BRICS Bank, because they don't want to be told what to do anymore.
1: Because China knows that we don't want others interfering in our internal affairs. We don't want others to tell us what to do, because you don't even understand us deep enough to offer any advice, right? First of all. And so China doesn't want to do that for others. And China doesn't ask others to, hey, take my beliefs, take my way of doing things and just implement it in your country. China does not do that, right? You can come and study it. You can spend time getting to know the way we do things, and maybe you'll find a thing or two that will help you in your country. And, you know, we'll love to offer help like that. And just as you mentioned, when China offers economic support without strings attached, it sounds like a scam, right? So maybe it'll take some time for the rest of the world to understand China, to get an idea, to build up the trust. Every nation wants the best, first of all, to cover its own interest when it comes to international relations. And it's the same. It's the same for China. It's just China generally believes that if you can live a better life, then I can too, because we are all connected together. And that's the basic logic, which somehow is missed by some other nations.
0: I just want one last thing. I get to see, as a journalist here in China, as an American journalist especially, I get invited to a lot of forums in China for youth and scientists and so forth from all countries all over the world who come to China and make friends. And why I think this is important is China very much, and a lot of countries value this, but China, I think, particularly values what we call people-to-people exchanges. And so China has all of these forums where
1: I've heard a lot of programs tied to visits emphasizing, you know, shared history or future cooperation. And the point is to create emotional resonance, emotional bridges, you know, beyond just formal agreements. And China, you know, from its top leader to its people, believe in the strength of people to people friendship. It's just in our heads, we've had different things installed, you know, like software programming. And also, I think China believes in the power and the strength of, you know, people letting up fires, in a phrase, we put it that way. And even if it's just little fires, eventually it's going to have the power to make huge changes.
0: As we're a show that tries to build bridges between the United States and China, I want to point out one or two specific opportunities for Westerners, especially U.S. citizens, to come to China. So every single year, there is something called the Kuliang Forum. And the Kuliang Forum, it happens in Fujian, but it's also been held in New York City. So please look into that. If you're a young person in college, or you're in high school, or maybe you're just recently out of college and you want to come to China and meet hundreds of Chinese youths and hundreds of American youths who are getting together and meeting and talking, you can look up Kuliang, which is Kuliang, Kuliang, and look for Bond with Kuliang or Kuliang Forum. And you can come to China, potentially stay with other youth and make friends that will last you a lifetime here in China. And there are other opportunities for universities, University of Virginia and other universities, who take tours through China, meet up with Chinese youth on this side, and just, you know, come to China, you know, make some friends.
1: Yeah. Hopefully over time, people will get to feel and build up the trust and believe in the possibility of peaceful coexistence.
0: Thank you so much for your time, listeners. Thank you so much for your time, Bei Bei.

0: 这里是中央广播电视总台南海之声
1: The Voice of South China Sea from China Media Group，
0: 让不同的人听见彼此。
2: Now the news. I'm Shane Bigham. Media reports say the United States and Iran could sign a peace agreement as early as Sunday in Geneva. However, Iran's Fars News agency dismissed the reports, calling them pure falsehood. Earlier, Washington and Tehran had indicated progress in negotiations. A senior Iranian source told Reuters on Friday that a draft agreement would lift sanctions on Iran's oil exports, unfreeze billions of dollars in Iranian funds, and require a halt to hostilities across all fronts, including Lebanon. The source said nuclear issues would be deferred to future talks. Meanwhile, Israeli Prime Minister Benjamin Netanyahu said he and U.S. President Donald Trump are in full agreement on preventing Iran from obtaining nuclear weapons.Anger is growing in India over the deaths of three sailors in a U.S. strike on a commercial tanker off the coast of Oman. The latest incident marks the most recent in a series of U.S. strikes that have hit vessels carrying Indian crew members. The Omani military rescued 24 Indian crew members from a vessel after it sank following U.S. strikes on Monday. The Indian government has since summoned a senior U.S. diplomat demanding an explanation. The attack came just days before President Trump was due to meet Indian Prime Minister Narendra Modi on the sidelines of the G7 summit next week.The British economy has taken a hit from the ongoing conflict in the Middle East, recording its first monthly contraction since last August. Figures from the Office for National Statistics show that the UK's GDP fell by 0.1% in April, reversing growth from earlier in the year. The dip was driven by a slowdown in the services sector. Economists warn that soaring fuel, transport, and crude oil costs are creating massive headwinds, prompting the British Chambers of Commerce to downgrade its overall economic growth forecast for the year to 0.9%.The number of confirmed Ebola cases in the Democratic Republic of the Congo has risen to more than 670, including 136 deaths. Health authorities have warned of continued community transmission and public misconceptions of the disease and response efforts. The World Health Organization and Eastern DRC's youth networks have launched an Ebola awareness campaign to help build trust. Sophia Shimichero has more.
3: Dozens of motorcycle taxi drivers drove through the streets of Bunia and Rwampara towns in Ituri province. The caravan displayed public health messages and illustrations on how to slow down the Ebola outbreak. DRC declared its latest Ebola outbreak on May 15th, and Ituri remains the epicenter, accounting for more than 90% of the cases.However, emergency response efforts in the region remain deadlocked. Misinformation spreading in the communities has discouraged residents from adhering to health warnings or seeking medical help. By mobilizing local actors like motorcycle taxi drivers, the initiative hopes to bridge gaps where formal healthcare efforts have fell on deaf ears.
2: China's reported a major decline in telecom and online fraud following a massive law enforcement crackdown. The Ministry of Public Security says fraud cases have fallen for 8 months in a row. In collaboration with neighboring countries, joint task forces have dismantled large-scale fraud and gambling compounds in Cambodia and northern Myanmar, leading to the arrest of major syndicate leaders and the transfer of 58,000 suspects to Chinese authorities. Domestically, police solved over 250,000 cases last year alone.

0: The number of submissions from the Americas and Africa has also seen notable growth. This year's Golden Goblet Awards competition features a record share of world premieres, with more than 80% of selected films debuting at the festival. The lineup represents 34 countries and regions, reflecting the festival's increasing international diversity. And that's the news. I'm Shane Bigham.
1: Through an overload of information to get to the heart of the story. This is The Point.
2: In southwest China's Xizang Autonomous Region, also known as Tibet, there are some 1.7 million young people, accounting for nearly half of the region's population. During a previous visit, I met an entrepreneur who has not only forged his own path, but also helped the next generation shape theirs through education. What is his story? What impact has he had on his students? And what broader changes in Xizang are reflected through his experiences? Meet Norbu Dramdu, co-founder of Dreamer Education in Xizang, and one of his students, Otsa Doma. Norbu Dramdula, Otsa Domala, welcome to The Point.
3: Thank you.
2: It's such a pleasure to come and visit you in your institution. Let's start with you, Norbu Dramdula.
3: Sure.
2: I understand you have a very interesting life. You were born here in Lhasa, you finished your primary school, and then you went to inland.
3: That's right.
2: You studied in Shanghai and Tianjin, and then you finished your university in Shanxi. But then you came back here.
3: That's right.
2: By that time, it was about 2011, 2012.
3: Yeah.
2: Because you set up a Dreamer Institute.
3: That's right.
2: Training Institute 2013. Tell us a bit about what educational scene was like. So there were no English training school in Lhasa. There were no private training institution in Lhasa. And you decided to be the first.
3: Not really. Actually, there are many. There are many Chinese schools available in Tibet, except learning English, you can go to learn Japanese and Spanish and all the other, classes. But English is supposed to be the major one. Mm. And then I knew some people who are English teachers, and I think we don't really fit in.
2: Why you found you didn't fit in?
3: Because I'm a round peg in a square hole.
2: Okay.
3: And I can't really fit in, so...
2: Specifically what you meant?
3: I mean, the idea that I have, I think... I don't think it's important to find, who's the number one in the class, who's number two, who's doing the best in the grades. Mm. I think it's more important to find out their potentials. For example, one student's pretty good at speaking. So I try to encourage him in speaking. Probably in the future, he will be a TV announcer.
2: He or she?
3: He or she, of course. And some students probably very good at writing, then he probably could be a writer one day. Mm-hmm. So, but when I'm doing that, some of people, they think, no, man, this is not how it works. But what I think is what they do is not how the real thing works.
2: So people wanted their children to score high in their examinations so that they can go to a better university.
3: Yeah.
2: And the parents obviously would think that way. So the training institution would cater to that kind of needs.
3: Yeah.
2: And you wanted to find a different one. I want to ask Otsa Domala here.
4: Yes.
2: Yeah, because you chose Dreamer Institute at the age around 8, if I remember correctly, and you stayed here until you finished high school. What attracted you to come here, and how would you describe that experience?
4: I would say that Mr. Nobdubdua, he's so, he has got a good sense of humor. And at the first day at Dreamer, I thought that the class would be so, serious, and the teacher would be so strict, so I was so nervous. But at the first class, and we had the class with our parents, and he made all of us laugh. Mm-hmm. He just I remember that he taught us about apple. It's a simple word, but which led to many interesting English phrasing sentences, such as Adam's apple, and you're the apple of my eyes, or something like mm-hmm. that. I think that Dreamer

0: made learning English easier and funnier. So this is why that I choose Dreamer.
1: Yeah, you remember?
2: Yeah, like Big Apple, Adam's Apple. Like, which is not taught at school.
1: So you told the stories around that term so that people understand. Tell us a bit more about your story. Right now you have graduated from Xiamen University. You went to junior high in Lhasa, but then for senior high you went to Shanghai, just like your teacher. And then you went to Xiamen University in southern China.
0: Yes.
1: What did you study there?
0: In Xiamen University?
1: Yeah.
0: Actually, my major is like engineering.And then I realized that, oh, this is not what I want. And I decided to change my subject. And I am also a language lover. Yes.
1: I can tell.
0: Yes. And actually, I want to choose English. But there are a lot of people, they choose English. And I thought that, oh, maybe Russian would be so fine.
1: Russian?
0: Fun, yes, interesting. So, yes, I learned Russian language and literature.In Xiamen University.
1: Oh, you learned Russian language and literature when you were in Xiamen.
0: Yeah.
1: So what's next?
0: Now, and I'm planning to go to Moscow to keep studying Russian language and literature, because I think that is very interesting. And I thought that I want to be a translator.
1: You want to be
0: to translate from maybe Tibetan or Chinese to Russian or Russian to Tibetan.
1: Wow.
0: Yes.
1: It's amazing. Did you also learn your English?Entirely in China, I mean, first in Lhasa, in the institute, of course in school as well, and later on in Xiamen, because you have a very good accent.
0: Oh, thank you. I started learning English when I was maybe 4 or 5. Yes, and then friends of my parents knew a sir, and then I went to Dreamer to improve my English.
1: I must congratulate you for doing a wonderful job, and of course you as well. Help us understand, because right now this all seems very, it's another training institution, it's just another day, you fight, you know, to realize your dream. But really, if you think about the history, look back, you talked about your mom being illiterate. What kind of gap is there, you know, just comparing what you're doing now with...Let's say 20, 30, 40 years ago.
2: Yeah, yeah.
1: Would you help us understand, the perspective?
2: Okay, so see if I can put it this way. When I was a little, I remember my teacher asked me a question like, what's your dream? She said, like, tell me the biggest. Then I was like, to travel?Actually, I meant to say travel around the world.
1: Okay.
2: And then I feel like when I say that, I believe like all my class will laugh at me if I say world. Then what I just said was travel around.
1: Okay.
2: But then I didn't
1: you
2: say.
1: You were how old?
2: At that time, probably was like 12.
1: 12. Okay.
2: And now I'm telling my mom about like I'm traveling around the world. And she's like, all right, so.Just be safe. That's it. So this is becoming true. Just pretty much like 10 years ago or 15 years ago, when I'm telling people about like my dream of traveling around the world, I miss the... intentionally, I try not to say the word world. I say travel around. Like now my mom and my dad, when I'm telling them like they should travel to outside to see littlebigger possibilities, and then my parents are kind of interested, and they say like I said what could be the first destination?
1: Yeah,
2: they say like Hong Kong. I said we have heard of so much about Hong Kong, but we've never been there. I said okay, let's do it.
1: Have you done
2: then,
1: it?
2: Ah, they're working on their visa,
1: okay.
2: So like traveling documents, and then they're going to make it come true. And then the last couple years ago, they wanted to go to.Nepal, and they did it. They traveled to Nepal, and then so like this kind of things is not an exaggeration. And without a fear of exaggeration, that a lot of things are becoming possible. And then I don't have to get embarrassed to add the last word, world. Yeah.
1: Yeah, because right now your vision.
2: Your
1: possibilities.
2: Yeah, possibilities.
1: Indeed.
2: Exactly. I'm traveling to Thailand with some of my staff here. There's my assistant is working pretty well, and I said I'll give you 1 week like travel with me. And then you can go with me, we can go traveling around. And sometimes I choose some people in my team who's doing good.
1: Some kind of bonus. Can I join your company?
2: Oh, sure. I'll be more than happy to have you in the team. And, you know, this kind of thing is becoming a possibility. And I don't have to feel like it's an exaggeration.
1: I see.
2: It is the reality.
1: I see. And for, is it Joma?
0: Yes.
1: La? because this little affix, la, is, I just learned, is a polite form to address people in Tibet. See, I'm learning something, and it's really good. How would you describe your life experience and life story in comparison with other children in Tibet? You know, people of your age, of similar family background. Are you very, very lucky, very, very privileged? Or would you say you are among one of many who have been able to choose their, you know, life paths and realize your dreams?
0: I would say, at first, I'm a lucky girl. And I worked really hard when I was in primary school or in middle school, because I was in Lasanamura Middle School, and I was like the top student in the middle school. And when I went to Shanghai, I thought that, oh, I am a genius. And I also would be like a top student in Shanghai. But no, it totally became a disaster because like
3: my
0: classmates.
3: There are many top students.
0: Yes.
3: From everywhere.
0: Yes.
1: But in terms of the possibility that you had the possibility to go,
0: yes,
1: in,
0: to
1: Shanghai or go to Xiamen University,
3: yeah.
1: Is that very unique for, you know, young ladies of your age, or is that something that so long as you work hard, you can have that possibility, yeah, and opportunity? What is the situation right now in Lhasa, in Xizang?
0: Oh, I think that if people worked hard, and they would have the same, like, same choice like me. When I was in high school, and the classmates, they were so great. Like, I remember one time I was doing the math, like puzzles in the math class. I'm still counting, but like most of them, they're already raised their hand.
1: This was in Lhasa. This was
0: in
1: Shanghai.
0: In Shanghai.
1: Okay.
0: We're all Tibetans, but like, oh, I thought that, oh, it is the differences between the human beings, something like that. But I like didn't give up. I'm still trying my best to do what I can do. And then I went to Xiamen University. So I say that I'm lucky, and I worked hard.
1: So the opportunities are there.
2: Yeah, it's there. And there are a lot of, for example, like her age, there's a one girl that she shocked me, because the place that she's going to go, I think it's kind of popular for the Tibetan college graduates. They want to continue their further study to go to like US and Canada or England or somewhere. But there's one girl, she said, like, hey, sir, I'm thinking of going to South Africa to go for my master's degree, learning anthropology. I was like, where? They said, South Africa.
1: She wants to go to other parts of the world.
2: Yeah, yes, yes, yes, seriously. And then I was like pretty shocked. I said, like, I've never met any Tibetan girl, you know, who wants to go to study in South Africa. Then she said, when I say why, she replied me in a beautiful way. She said, why not?
1: Good. Bingo. Okay. No more explanation needed.
2: Like, yeah. Why not? Why That's not? Like a beautiful answer. Like, why not? So like these generations is becoming a why not generation. So like her, she's going to go to Russia. So in my age, like in my time, when I graduate from college, if I say I want to go to Moscow to study Russia, which is like a joke. But not for them. They're why not generation.
1: Why not? Yeah.
2: So they're like, why not Russia? Why not Moscow? Why not the Montreal?
1: Because
2: why not Ireland? You
1: because
2: know?
1: They can.
2: Because they can.
1: Because they
2: yeah.
1: can. But hey, we are in this time of age.
2: Yeah.
1: You have, you know, more or less established this training institute, but you have also started to think even further ahead, even bigger. Why not? Okay.
2: Yeah,
1: why not? They are teaching you something.
2: Yeah, they're teaching me something.
1: What eventually would be your dream?
2: My dream is to build up my private school. like a real school.
1: A real school.
2: That is a place where the kids can learn.

0: something what they really like to learn and can really have they're clear about what they're going to do in the future. They could tell, like, I want to be a doctor. If you're asking them why, because they could tell, like, the reason 1, 2, 3, you know, like, because they know about this doctor's job description. So that's something I want to do. And also, I want to make them, like, in their early age, they're clear about what they want. And they're preparing for, like, for their future.
1: But would they still be fit for the system, which is very competitive, where they have to do the examinations, you know, where they have to score high?
0: It's changing.
1: It's changing?
0: It's changing.
1: Okay, so you want to meet that change. You want to plan for that and meet that change.
0: Because let's see now in China, there was not that the serious physical

0: This is The Point.
1: Beyond scale toward well-being. A newly released repackage set out in its five-year National Human Rights Action Plan launched in September 2021. How has the country improved the quality of life for more than 1.4 billion people? Why has this remained a policy priority? And what experiences can China's efforts offer to the rest of the world? I sat down for an exclusive interview with Natalia Cannon, then Executive Director of the United Nations Population Fund. I started by asking her to comment on China's efforts in reducing infant mortality rate.
2: This is really a sign of great progress. It means that healthcare has been accessible, that women have been educated to know don't be in labor for a long time. It can damage the womb. It can also damage the chances of having the baby come out okay. And other countries are trying to catch up to that Chinese example. It's so sad for me when I visit countries where there's a very, very high maternal death rate. This is someone's mother, sister, daughter. Sure. And I think this is why we so much appreciate that cooperation with the government and the people of China.
3: I'm very happy to hear that. So you're talking about triangular cooperation, meaning the UNFPA partnering up with China to help some third parties or third countries. Can you give us one concrete example, for instance, how that is done, what is being done?
2: Oh, well, yes, and there are many wonderful examples. UNFPA is present in 151 countries of the world, and many of them are least developed countries. So in a place like Mozambique, we've been cooperating with China, leveraging resources and inviting others to join us on programs that bring family planning to the doorstep of a woman who requires it. We're also working in Pacific regions to make sure that safe birth is possible, but also to help the government offices track statistics better. Many countries really don't have the facility or the technology that you enjoy here in China. And so even counting who needs help, is the census modernized or not? Mm-hmm. These are areas of importance when you're trying to plan properly. When you plan properly, you can actually save money, you can actually reach more people at scale. So South-South and triangular cooperation is a learning exchange. It helps a developing country like China to be able to provide lessons that you've learned here. Your maternal death rate shrank, you know, hugely in the period that we're discussing, and that's what we'd like to see everywhere.
3: It's interesting you use the word exchange. It's not a one-way China giving or China, right, sharing. What do you say is on the part of China that it's receiving on its end? Not resources, I'm sure, but what is China gaining out of the experience?
2: Well, you know, China is very well networked. For example, in academic communities right now, issues of changing societies, robots are not going to be the answer to aging society issues. So you really have to partner together in order to figure out good solutions. Right now, when it comes to population and demography, China is sharing, learning from, but I think also countries are learning from here. Japan and Korea come to mind, because with UNFPA, we've been spearheading research on how can we do better in terms of looking at younger and older people's cooperation, pension plans, for example, and the ability to have safe childcare is one of the big reasons that people hesitate to have another child. Mm. So we do need more research and more academic cooperation, and China is also very much part and parcel of that equation. I also think right now a lot boils down to economics. We're living in a turbulent time.
3: Right.
2: And so we are sharing lessons in terms of how can you be getting the same results by doing things in a more organized way. So there's lots of mutual cooperation. And for me, it's really important that women be able to take their role in terms of shaping societies. And here, too, I think the discussion about these dynamics is picking up, but there's always

0: of resistance, and UNFPA would like to make it easier for people to have conversations about sexual and reproductive health and rights, to be able to discuss with young people what's going to make them more comfortable in their life sphere, getting that education that's so important. So there are lots of examples, and for UNFPA and for the United Nations, the partnership with China is very key.
1: Well, certainly a lot is still pending. A lot of work still needs to be done, especially at this turning point where I have a daughter too. I have parents, I have a daughter, so I know how it feels to be a mother and to be a teen. I don't know, I can guess that it's a very different period of time. So to talk to the young people, to make them understand the messages you want to break out of the question list, what would you tell to a teenager in China or in Africa, Tanzania, Mozambique, I don't know. What would you say to them so that they can have the kind of opportunities and the awareness about the rights that they enjoy, that they need to defend, and also have health and success later in life?
0: Well, that's a great question, and I would say two things. First and foremost, young people need to believe in themselves and to assert their need for discussion and consent. A lot of what I speak to young people about is being true to your values. And for boys and girls, it's very important to have conversations, to know about consent. I also think that I say to young people, aim for the stars. We will be a nurturing community for you. We want to help you fulfill your dreams. And when I ask young people about their dreams, it's so similar all around the world.
1: Right.
0: Everybody wants to not just have financial security, but to have the respect of their community, to be educated and to know that you're going to do well. And one constant for young people, and I alluded to this earlier, they're very kind. They want the planet to survive. They care about the environment. They care about each other. So I always encourage them to look at that bright side of yourself and make your contribution to so that the planet becomes a better place.
1: I guess the health part is extremely important, not just physical health, but also, you know, health on all different levels. Again, I'm going to mention this because this is very important. How do you keep so fit, open-minded, energetic at this age? What would advise? Because there are a lot of people looking for answers at this moment, at an early age, which would actually affect their overall well-being.
0: You know, part of my devotion to young people is that people invested in me when I was young. The importance of knowing yourself and also being kind to yourself cannot be overemphasized. I think there's so many pressures on young people today, not just academic, but also socially. Social media can have an impact that's positive, but also can be negative. And you know, one thing that I'm very concerned about is the state of mental health. Mental health is finally taking its place, no longer taboo to speak about psychological difficulties, which everyone goes through during their life course. So for me, I think it's been very important to have that time to get to know myself, to know my limits. Yes, there can be wonderful achievements if you work 24/7, but you should take your downtime. I advocate for parental leave so that men as well as women can have time to be with that young baby, for adoptive families to also have that same privilege. I think for young people too, I insist that the social media space should be a lot less aggressive and a lot more kind. And it's important for young women in particular, who can have a negative reaction if they feel bullied online, to know that they always have recourse and that they should be respected, whether in real life or on the web. UNFPA is a pioneer in this regard.
2: And with that, we come to the end of this edition of The Point with me, Liu Xin. As always, you can follow me on Facebook, X, and YouTube using the handle Liu Xin in Beijing.

0: surpassed to 2.5%, citing economic fallout from Middle East tensions. Price shift, oil and gold prices retreat amid market swings. We go behind the numbers to decode global market dynamics. Gold rush. Chinese businesses move to cash in on 2026 FIFA World Cup frenzy as tournament sets sights on record profits. Top story of the hour. The World Bank has warned that the economic fallout from the U.S.-Iran war will drag global growth to its weakest level since the COVID-19 pandemic. The bank now forecasts just 2.5% growth for 2026 and cautions that if energy disruptions worsen alongside financial market stress, growth could slow to as low as 1.3%. It maintained its 2026 forecast for the U.S. economy at 2.2%, though growth is expected to taper to 2.1% in 2027 and 2% in 2028. And China's growth forecast has been cut to 4.2% in 2026, a downward revision of 0.2 percentage points from its January forecast. The World Bank says some countries are being hit hardest, with many set to end the year poorer than before the pandemic. It plans to provide financial support.
1: Our main concern is that these successive shocks are leaving a very large negative impact on incomes, especially per capita incomes of emerging developing economies. These economies need to basically grow. Their income should converge to incomes of advanced economies, and that is not happening at the pace we would like to see. We are helping countries that are affected by the crisis. We are immediately mobilizing $60 billion to those that need our support. In addition, if the crisis persists, we are going to provide up to $100 billion over the next 15 months.
0: The International Monetary Fund has downgraded its 2023 growth forecast for the Eurozone and raised its inflation outlook, citing persistent energy shocks linked to the Middle East conflict.

advised against broad fiscal support to offset high energy costs, urging more targeted measures instead. Now, for more insights on global economic growth, to offset high energy costs, urging more targeted

0: probably unprecedented climate change crisis. For example, the El Nino problem is going to happen all over the world right now. India is misfortune, and many places the food harvest is probably compromised. So I think that probably explains why the IMF are down-tuning the gross forecast, and we really need to deal with that to calm down the whole situation and put out the common effort to deal with all these common challenges as a human being with one human community.
1: And also, the World Bank has cut its China growth forecast slightly to 4.2% now. However, the report also cited strong economic growth in early 2026 and robust export performance. It also pointed to weak consumption. So how do you think can China address headwinds in consumption demand, and what can we expect of policy-wise?
0: Well, I've been working with IMF personally. I don't think their estimation is quite correct, because my forecast, my modeling tells us China should grow at 4.5%. The reason is, yes, I think they're right about domestic environment of the consumptions as well as the housing market. But I think currently, if they take a look at the outside world, yes, we've been facing a headwind in the international demand. The war has been here. Climate change has been here. We'll be looking at the shaking international demand outside there and probably a domestic demand waiting to be stabilized. But the high-end export, for example, if you take a look at the trade surplus and high-end products like the tech-savvy products export of China, it's been going up really, really quickly and supplementing the places, the marketplaces that we've been losing. So I think a lot of countries actually are having their ambition to modernize their economy, and which provided lots of opportunities for made in China. And on the other hand, we've been seeing positive signs in the domestic housing market as well. For example, if you take a look at Beijing and Shanghai, you see their housing market has actually been rising up really quickly, rebounding. So I think the market has been stabilized and warming up. And meanwhile, we'll be looking at more of the central government policies to come. For example, like the trading policy, like the central banks have more of the targeted, specialized easing policies, and also the cash transfer policy towards the vulnerable groups. And meanwhile, a lot of the infrastructure and investment are also coming on the way. So I think with this policy combo, I think we're going to welcome, you know, probably a faster growth at the Q3 and the Q4. So 4.5%, I don't think it's going to be a problem.
1: All right. Thank you so much. Great stuff. That's Mr. Chu Qiang. Please stay with us for more discussions later in the program. On to the Middle East tensions, U.S. President Donald Trump said he has called off strikes against Iran that had been scheduled for Thursday night, just hours after threatening to hit Iran very hard following two nights of cross attacks. Trump also claimed a deal with Iran is within reach, suggesting a signing ceremony could happen soon. Oil prices fell on hopes of a deal. Brent crude dropped more than 2% to about $88 a barrel, while WTI lost almost 2%. Gold prices in the meantime gained 2% to $4,170 per ounce. Now that represented a sharp decrease of 16% from its peak seen in January. Analysts point to a stronger U.S. dollar and higher treasury yields, which raised the opportunity cost of holding gold. In the meantime, prolonged disruptions near the Strait of Hormuz have shifted investor focus to oil and other supply-sensitive assets. The Organization of the Petroleum Exporting Countries, or OPEC, has cut its forecast for global oil demand this year for the second consecutive month. And in its monthly report, OPEC says it expects 2026 demand to rise by 970,000 barrels per day. Now that is down from 1.17 million barrels it forecast in May and 1.38 million in April. OPEC says the downward revision is due to reduced demand from developing and emerging economies. Now let's get some insights and discussions on global gold and oil markets. For that, let's bring back Mr. Chu Qiang. Mr. Chu, so gold has plunged more than 25% so far to now stands at just a tad above $4,100 per ounce, even as Middle East tensions are still escalating. Now, is this fall driven by a repricing of Fed policy, or does it signal a deeper shift in risk sentiment?
0: Well, I think this is a little bit against our intuition, isn't it? But actually, it is fully, you know, following the economic rules. Look, the gold has been denominated by the U.S. dollar, right? So actually, U.S. dollar has been, you know, denominated by the interest rate of the Fed. So when war has been broken up, a lot of people are seeing the inflation is probably going to soaring up. So they actually

0: the real interest rate is probably going to go low. But so that's the reason why the gold is usually, well, you know, soar up with the price after the war break up. But our current situation is that the modern banking policies actually has been trying to avert this kind of situation, especially the Fed. So when the war escalated in the Middle East and when the inflation goes up for sure in the beginning, and the Fed will immediately, you know, move in, and the expectations for the interest rate hike is going to go up really, really quickly. So which means the real interest rate is soaring up really quickly, and the liquidity for the U.S. dollar has also been shrinking. So this shrink, the liquidity, and also rise up in interest rate are killing the price of the gold. So that's the reason. And also, I think, even though the whole situation has not been ending, but this kind of escalating and spillover money goes wider and wider to the whole global supply chain, well, meaning more of the inflation is going to coming up on the way, and the Fed will try to use their interest rate policy tool to ease this kind of tension. That will bring in the gold into a lower price. So I think that's the explanation. But there is also an extreme situation coming on when the whole war has been escalating to some very extreme situation, cannot be contained, even with the Fed interest rate, cannot contain the actual inflation rate. And that's the time when the gold price will explode to a very high position.
1: And also with OPEC Plus output constrained by disruptions in Strait of Hormuz, where do you see oil prices heading?
0: As we just mentioned, the gold prices have been anchored to the real interest rate, and so does the oil prices. The oil prices actually be anchored to the real supplies. So I think when the oil supply has been coming down, and when the whole route of the trade and the whole route of the logistics shipment has been, you know, hampered, so we're going to see the oil prices are going to go up further, even though I think the Fed and also Trump administration are using every way they have to try to curb oil prices. It looks okay right now. But if it continues, oil prices are going to soar up continuously. Inflation will go up continuously. The Fed will move in very ferociously to bring down the gold price and to bring high the interest rate. But as I just mentioned, if they have, after they exhausted all the tools they have at hand, but still cannot control the inflation. And then by that moment, I think not only the oil prices and the gold price together will not be tamed anymore. It will skyrocket.
1: All right. Thank you so much for your insights, Mr. Chu Qiang. That's Mr. Chu Qiang, fellow of Belt and Road Research Center at Minzu University of China. Thank you. U.S. equities rallied on Thursday, buoyed by a rebounding chip shares, with all three major benchmark indices closing higher. Karina Mitchell has more.
2: Yes, so let's look at the economic data that came in just a day after getting hot CPI data on the consumer side. We now got inflationary data tied to the producer price index that's tied to wholesale inflation. So for May, PPI saw a rise month over month of 1.1%. The estimate was to see a gain of 0.7%. Annualized, that worked out to 6.5%. It's the highest reading we've seen since 2020. And then if you look at the core numbers, stripping out energy, also elevated, coming in at 5.1%. Most of the rise came due to a surge in final demand goods prices. Think of this as finished products that the consumer would buy. There was a surge of 2.8%. Just for context, that is the biggest rise ever on record since records have been kept back in 2009. So nothing to sneeze about. And most of those gains, 80%, were tied to higher energy costs. We've seen wholesale gasoline prices rise by 23%. Now, despite all of this, the U.S. Federal Reserve is expected to keep its key benchmark rates steady when it holds its two-day policy meeting next week. It will be the first one spearheaded by the new Fed chair, Kevin Warsh. But this also as the ECB just announced that it would actually increase its key rate by 0.25% to try and stave off inflation. All right, let's move on to corporate news and talk about this much-anticipated IPO coming from SpaceX. It has been anything but ordinary, starting off with the amount of money it's trying to raise, a record $75 billion. That would make it the biggest IPO ever. It is targeting 30% retail allocation. That is something that's very unusual as well. Most traditional IPOs setting aside 5, maybe 10% for this retail side of the sector. And the price has already been set. It's $135. So you buy into it or not, there won't be any fluctuation based on demand. And so that means this

rocket company is being valued at an historic amount of money, $175 trillion, set to start trading on the Nasdaq on Friday under the ticker SPCX. And let's move on to Wall Street and see how it fared on the day. Wall Street tried to stage a rebound after big losses the previous session as tensions between the U.S. and Iran escalated. It was doing a good job, but then there were these threats coming from U.S. President Donald Trump that there would be more strikes, and as part of that, they would take control of Karg Island, a key oil hub in Iran. Iran's news agency saying that they would then target SpaceLink and SpaceX assets across the Middle East. And then suddenly, in the middle of the U.S. trading day, a huge reversal. U.S. President Trump saying that the strikes would be called off and perhaps a deal may be reached. That was enough to send the markets skyrocketing, all the benchmarks finishing in the green and wiping out all of the losses from the previous session and then some. So the Dow finishing up 1.9%.

0: trillion US dollars. That is up over 15% on a year. Imports in the meantime rose by over 20%. Exports increased 11.8%. Officials say China will continue to stabilize exports, expand imports, and contribute greater certainty to global economic growth.
1: From January to May, China's imports reached a record high for the period, with high-tech product imports rising 31.2%. Export structure also continued to improve, with exports of mechanical and electrical products rising 18.4%, while electric vehicles, solar products, and lithium batteries continued to perform strongly. Trade with Belt and Road partner countries rose 13.6% and accounted for more than half of China's total trade, while trade with ASEAN, the EU, Africa, and Latin America all posted double-digit growth. Bilateral economic

0: Governor's meeting and the joint work program. Governors from the PBOC and the BI attended the meeting and exchanged views on the progress and the priorities for the next step for the bilateral financial cooperation.
1: I'm glad to see our joint work program has delivered solid results in under a year. As the work program has delivered solid results in under a year. As the world's second largest economy and ASEAN's largest economy respectively, China and Indonesia will deepen economic and financial ties, making greater contributions to regional and global financial stability and economic growth.
2: Last year, already 18 billion US dollar, rupiah yuan, facilitating trade investment. 4 months alone this year, already 13 billion. Let us build on this achievement of the past. Work together to create the next chapter.
0: And the LCT framework has been further expanded. At the event, the People's Bank of China, Bank Indonesia, and the Hong Kong Monetary Authority signed a memorandum of understanding, opening up new opportunities for financial cooperation between Hong Kong and Indonesia.
3: The initiative marks a very pivotal step forward in developing our offshore RMB ecosystem. It is a major breakthrough in promoting the use of local currency and RMB in the region and further reinforcing Hong Kong's role as the leading offshore RMB hub.
0: And meanwhile, Mandiri Bank, one of Indonesia's largest state-owned banks, has officially become a direct participant in the cross-border interbank payment system. The China-Indonesia cross-border QR code payment link-up was also launched, marking a new leap forward in China-Indonesia financial cooperation. Xu Yi, CGTN, Shanghai.
4: China and Egypt have signed a new three-year agreement expanding their currency swap deal from roughly $2.7 billion to about $4.5 billion. Officials say that the increase could boost trade and investment, further strengthening bilateral economic cooperation between the two countries.
5: A currency swap deal is when two countries agree to pay for their bilateral trade and investments in local currencies rather than the US dollar, a rare commodity for many developing countries like Egypt. Therefore, it is considered the milestone for Cairo when China nearly doubled the currency swap value to 30 billion yuan. That's about $4.5 billion.
6: It is significant for different reasons. First is that you don't have the pressure to rely on one currency for trade, the US dollar. It helps provide liquidity for a diverse currency basket that gives flexibility for the central bank to manage its reserves. It gives a boost to bilateral trade when you can pay in local currency. Such a deal will also protect the Egyptian pound from a devaluation linked to the US dollar.
5: For years, China has been a top trading partner and investor in Egypt. It's a culmination of the 2014 Comprehensive Strategic Partnership launched by Chinese President Xi Jinping and Egyptian President Abdel Fattah el-Sisi.
7: First, Egypt is an important gateway to Africa, the Arab world, and

0: this community.
1: Mohammed Kurayim, who works with Chinese companies in tourism and trade, is witnessing the benefits firsthand.
2: For us as an importer, this has helped us don't stress on the US dollar and to make our import to Egypt is really, really more easier. But one of the benefits is that it's easier for us to transfer the money. Now banks in Egypt are allowing us to open RMB bank account in Egypt, and this is a very, very benefit for us to transfer between the two countries. And when it comes to the tourism, this is also allow for more visitors for Egypt.
1: Extending the currency swap deal follows another agreement on zero tariffs by Beijing on Egyptian exports to the Chinese market, an expected yuan panda bond issuance before the end of the year. It is a reflection of recent support by the Asian nation to its friends in North Africa.
3: The Chinese government provides Egypt with grants, concessional loans and emergency financial support, increasing Chinese investment in Egypt, such as advancing the new administrative capital, CBD project, the new Alamein City project and the Suez Economic Corridor projects, while attracting more Chinese companies to invest in Egypt's renewable energy, manufacturing and digital economy sectors. Another point is supporting Egypt's participation in the BRICS mechanism. After joining BRICS, Egypt can obtain long-term, low-costing financing through the BRICS New Development Bank.
1: This support has been timely as Egypt grapples with the economic fallout of the recent geopolitical conflicts in the region. Yes, Hakim for CGTN, Cairo.
4: The FIFA World Cup kicked off in Mexico City on Thursday with co-host Mexico beating South Africa 2-0 in an opener that saw three red cards. With the tournament expanded from 36 to 48 teams, FIFA expects revenue to surge sharply. FIFA projects the 2023 to 2026 World Cup cycle will generate $13 billion, a 72% jump from the previous cycle. Broadcasting rights take the largest share, followed by ticketing, hospitality, and sold-out sponsorships. Chinese brands are deeply involved, including Lenovo, Hisense, Mengniu, and Popmart. And FIFA's growing profitability links closely to the MICE economy, meetings, incentives, conferences, and exhibitions. And in 2025, MICE attracted $130 million in direct spending and generated $1.8 trillion in global GDP. The 2026 FIFA World Cup is not just a celebration for soccer fans, it's also a huge global business opportunity. Local merchants in the EU in China, which is the world's largest wholesale market for small commodities, began preparing for the World Cup a full year in advance, and seamlessly integrating into the global supply chain for tournament merchandise. Our reporter Olivia He has more.
5: Excitement among football fans worldwide is hitting peak levels. In EU, World Cup-related orders are on the rise. Local EU merchants are stepping up customized production of diverse and upgraded styles of related products to cater to global market demands.
6: After seeing the samples, the client was very satisfied and subsequently placed an order for 60,000 units. This marks our first World Cup-related order in June.
5: A large number of local EU manufacturers reviewed that orders started coming in as early as a year ago, so they got straight to work. Production really hit its peak around the Chinese New Year. Then by March this year, most of the export orders were pretty much done, just a few restock orders left for the popular items.
7: We're currently rushing some foreign trade orders and trying to complete them ahead of schedule. Once the World Cup orders come in, we'll go all out to fulfill them. For caps, we can produce about 30,000 pieces per day, and for scarves, approximately 10,000 units daily.
5: According to the EU Sports Goods Association, EU-made products account for nearly 70% of the entire World Cup merchandise market in 2026. Traditional fan gear like jerseys, trophies and flags have seen orders go through the roof. Meanwhile, niche items like patch jerseys and creative toys have become unexpected hits that really took off. Customs data from EU shows that in the first quarter of 2026, exports of sports goods and equipment from the city hit 2.83 billion won, a 12% jump compared to the same period last year. Olivia He, CGTN, EU City in Zhejiang Province.
4: And with that, I'm wrapping up this edition of Global Business on CGTN. I'm Lin Lu in Beijing.
8: Coral reefs are like a tropical rainforest with a wealth of resources in the ocean.

0: They provide humans with 8 million tons of fish every year. In the next four decades, the coral reefs on Earth will face the worst crisis ever in hundreds of millions of years. I'm Shen Ting, your host and voice of the South China Sea. What will happen to Earth if all marine resources are drying up?
1: 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Up next is The World Today.

0: 这里是中央广播电视总台南海之声
1: The Voice of South China Sea from China Media Group，
0: 让不同的人听见彼此。
2: Now the news. I'm Shane Bigham. Media reports say the United States and Iran could sign a peace agreement as early as Sunday in Geneva. However, Iran's Fars News agency dismissed the reports, calling them pure falsehood. Earlier, Washington and Tehran had indicated progress in negotiations. A senior Iranian source told Reuters on Friday that a draft agreement would lift sanctions on Iran's oil exports, unfreeze billions of dollars in Iranian funds, and require a halt to hostilities across all fronts, including Lebanon. The source said nuclear issues would be deferred to future talks. Meanwhile, Israeli Prime Minister Benjamin Netanyahu said he and U.S. President Donald Trump are in full agreement on preventing Iran from obtaining nuclear weapons.Anger is growing in India over the deaths of three sailors in a U.S. strike on a commercial tanker off the coast of Oman. The latest incident marks the most recent in a series of U.S. strikes that have hit vessels carrying Indian crew members. The Omani military rescued 24 Indian crew members from a vessel after it sank following U.S. strikes on Monday. The Indian government has since summoned a senior U.S. diplomat demanding an explanation. The attack came just days before President Trump was due to meet Indian Prime Minister Narendra Modi on the sidelines of the G7 summit next week.The British economy has taken a hit from the ongoing conflict in the Middle East, recording its first monthly contraction since last August. Figures from the Office for National Statistics show that the UK's GDP fell by 0.1% in April, reversing growth from earlier in the year. The dip was driven by a slowdown in the services sector. Economists warn that soaring fuel, transport, and crude oil costs are creating massive headwinds, prompting the British Chambers of Commerce to downgrade its overall economic growth forecast for the year to 0.9%.The number of confirmed Ebola cases in the Democratic Republic of the Congo has risen to more than 670, including 136 deaths. Health authorities have warned of continued community transmission and public misconceptions of the disease and response efforts. The World Health Organization and Eastern DRC's youth networks have launched an Ebola awareness campaign to help build trust. Sophia Shimichero has more.
3: Dozens of motorcycle taxi drivers drove through the streets of Bunia and Rwampara towns in Ituri province. The caravan displayed public health messages and illustrations on how to slow down the Ebola outbreak. DRC declared its latest Ebola outbreak on May 15th, and Ituri remains the epicenter, accounting for more than 90% of the cases.However, emergency response efforts in the region remain deadlocked. Misinformation spreading in the communities has discouraged residents from adhering to health warnings or seeking medical help. By mobilizing local actors like motorcycle taxi drivers, the initiative hopes to bridge gaps where formal healthcare efforts have fell on deaf ears.
2: China's reported a major decline in telecom and online fraud following a massive law enforcement crackdown. The Ministry of Public Security says fraud cases have fallen for 8 months in a row. In collaboration with neighboring countries, joint task forces have dismantled large-scale fraud and gambling compounds in Cambodia and northern Myanmar, leading to the arrests of major syndicate leaders and the transfer of 58,000 suspects to Chinese authorities. Domestically, police solved over 250,000 cases last year alone, while regulators banned 64,000 fraudulent mobile apps. China's fixed asset investment in railways climbed 2.6%, topping 248 billion yuan, or roughly 36.5 billion U.S. dollars in the first 5 months of the year. The National Railway Operator reports key construction projects are moving forward steadily to bolster domestic demand and regional growth. And it comes as China aims to expand its total operating network to 180,000 kilometers by 2030, including 60,000 kilometers of world-leading high-speed rail.The 28th Shanghai International Film Festival is getting underway, drawing international participation and highlighting the growing global region.

0: reflecting the festival's increasing international diversity. And that's the news. I'm Shane Bigham.
1: Daily news and analysis. 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
3: Hello and welcome to the panel discussion of World Today. I'm Ding Hen in Beijing. It's been nearly a month since the World Health Organization declared the Ebola outbreak in the Democratic Republic of the Congo and Uganda a public health emergency of international concern. The numbers of confirmed cases and death are continuing to rise. In a situation facing a lethal pathogen and zero approved vaccines, what does it take to stop the spread of the virus? This question and much more in this edition of the program. To listen to this episode again or to catch up on previous episodes, you can download our podcast by searching World Today. So joining us now on the line are Susanna Mayhew, Professor of Health Policy, Systems and Reproductive Health at the London School of Hygiene and Tropical Medicine. Shane Thomas, Professor of Health Promotion with Federation University, Australia. As well as Professor Wu Zhiwei from the School of Pharmacy, Dali University in Yunnan, China. So thank you very much for joining us, Professor Mayhew, Professor Thomas, and Professor Wu. Professor Mayhew, to start with you, so far, what do we know about this Bundibugyo virus strain behind the current Ebola outbreak?

0: There is no vaccine at present. So we have only our, if you like, our sort of traditional default. So we have only our, if you like, our sort of traditional default means of combating this, which is screening, monitoring, testing, contact tracing, and isolation and quarantine. But I'm sure we'll come on to these bigger issues, but what will underpin all of those is maintaining trust between people and health workers. So it's something to be worried about, but also not to panic about.
1: Professor Wu, going to you. Anything to add regarding what we know about this Bundibugyo virus strain? And as Professor Mayhew mentioned earlier, this particular strain we're talking about here was actually first identified in 2007. Can you help explain to our listeners why today we are still yet to develop a vaccine or treatment for it?
2: Well,

problem. I might just mention something personally. I one time developed a very simple viral infection, a thing called cytomegalovirus, which if you're in Asia, almost everyone has had, but for in Australia, it's a relatively rare condition. Came back from the US with it. And in fact, I was put in an open ward in a bed next to a guy who ultimately developed Ebola. So that was very exciting for me because, the very rare condition then. But in fact, we then went into deep levels of isolation once it had been diagnosed. So I have a kind of personal interest.

0: of the money available, I don't know. There was an interesting paper, though, published just a few weeks ago by a team of Chinese researchers, once again looking at the possibility of broad spectrum vaccines. So that's very welcome. So I think, we need political commitment, but we need that to be followed with funding, if we're going to encourage pharmaceuticals to invest in these sorts of lethal, but at the end of the day, diseases that affect relatively small numbers of people and for whom there isn't really a natural market. So that's been a big challenge, I think.
1: Okay. Professor Wu Zhiwei, for the current Ebola outbreak, should the world wait for a vaccine to act, in your opinion? I'm asking this question because I see some people, some experts, having this point saying vaccines are the great hope, but not the immediate rescue. Do you agree with this point?
2: Well, I would have to agree. I think this basically sees the nature of a vaccine in terms of preventing an epidemic outbreak. I mean, both Professor Matthew and Thomas mentioned that this outbreaks actually is quite rare, and the market could be small. But there is another serious technical aspect as well, because once you develop a vaccine in the lab, you need to go to human trial. If an epidemic actually happens rather randomly in a small region and not that many predictable potential, target, then the clinical trial would be a huge problem. That's why, when the COVID-19 happened, that there are a lot of commercial companies jumping in trying to develop vaccines for a number of reasons. One is that because the epidemic is so concentrated, a clinical trial would be much easier to carry on. The second is that the market is huge, and you have to admit that for the big farmers, they are looking at the end market because they want to recover their investment. So for outbreaks like Bordetella virus, it's actually relatively small. That's why the early vaccine for Ebola virus is targeting at Zaire virus, because over history, if you look at the African epidemics of Ebola virus, basically it's the Zaire subtype. But I think this is more important that the government should take an initiative, or the international health organizations like WHO. It's something actually we need to have a multi-country coordination, led by international health authorities like WHO to see whether you could have a vaccine put into the pipeline and develop basically for the preparedness in the potential outbreaks.
1: Professor Thomas, many people in Eastern DRC are quite familiar with Ebola from its previous outbreaks, actually. But for the current outbreak, we are talking about a different Ebola strain for which there are currently no approved vaccine or treatments. So, with that in mind, do you think this assumption on the part of many locals that they thought or they think they know Ebola well is actually complicating the outbreak response?
3: I think that globally, there is a fatigue with pandemics and virus outbreaks that has occurred with COVID, and the complacency that has developed. So if one looks at the vaccination rates, they're actually quite low in many countries because people have just become tired of attending to this. That said, when you have a virus strain with a 30 to 50% mortality, that is serious. So it requires serious attention. Both professors have referred to the availability of well-established public health programs, you know, with prevention and mitigation and treatment.

0: treatment, but also, and the process of screening and monitoring and so on. So I think that if we were not to go down that track sort of vigorously, that would be really at our peril. So we certainly need to pay attention while recognizing that we don't have a neat kind of vaccine solution at present. Each of the major pandemics that has confronted humanity started with one or two cases, that the and then they grew, HIV, COVID, others, to be very important pandemics. So we need to watch ourselves. We need to pay attention. We have well-developed approaches to prevent and mitigate these conditions, and we should be making sure that we are applying them rigorously.
1: So I guess this fatigue or human beings feeling, natural feeling, that's understandable, but science tells us that we cannot be fatigued or complacent, I guess. So Professor Mayhew, the 2014 to 2016 West Africa Ebola epidemic was the worst Ebola outbreak in recorded history. At the time, there were more than 28,000 reported cases and about 11,300 deaths. And in a new study published recently, the U.S. Centers for Disease Control and Prevention models the current outbreak in Central Africa. According to some scenarios, the ongoing outbreak in DRC and Uganda could rival the one a decade ago in West Africa. For example, the study projects that if only 20% of the patients during the current outbreak are isolated, then there could be a 65% chance of case numbers exceeding 20,000 within 3 months. How do you look at this analysis?
2: Yes, I would be somewhat cautious. They did modeling in the early part of the West Africa outbreak, which actually wildly exaggerated the potential spread. Now, it was a catastrophic outbreak, and it was the largest, as you said, ever recorded, but it was nowhere near the numbers that they were modeling. So I think, we need to be to not panic. This is not a very, it's unlike COVID, it's not easily spread, Ebola. It's spread when you have symptoms, when you're in the so-called wet phase. But having said that, there are many reasons why this outbreak could mirror the scale of the West Africa one, because DRC is extremely volatile. It's an ongoing conflict setting. But perhaps most importantly, there are very high levels of distrust among people, local people, of any kind of foreign intervention. And people on the ground will tell you that actually a foreigner is somebody from the next district. It's not necessarily someone even from outside the country. And I think it's really important that we learn the lessons, both of the West Africa outbreak and of the 2018-2020 outbreak in DRC. They were both the Zaire strain. This is a different strain, but the underlying conditions that perpetuate the spread remain. We've got huge population densities, lots of refugees, in a setting where it's very hard to maintain peace. And I think it's critical that any response from external support responders and supporters needs to work with local people and let the local responders lead this. This is what led to the hostility that we saw last time, which we're sadly seeing repeated in this outbreak. We've had, I think, two health facilities been burned. And that's a direct consequence of a lack of trust of people in foreign responders who are often conflated with the foreign peacekeeping forces that people feel were not able to protect

them. There's widespread suspicion. So vaccines and treatment centers are not effective if people won't trust them and therefore do not come to use them. So what we learned from the West Africa

0: mentioned, standardized Swahili is not going to work in very localized remote areas. So I think there are a lot of things we need to be supporting with resources. Mobile laboratories are critical, PPE, obviously, also intensive care equipment. But I don't think the foreign responders should be seen to be fronting the response. This needs to be from local trusted people. And for me, that's the most important thing to keep in mind when we're thinking about how it could scale and learn from the previous epidemics.
1: Professor Wu, based on what Professor Mayhew has just elaborated, she made a point about a lack of trust. And I guess in the meantime, it's also fair to say that many communities in Eastern DRC are dealing with more than just

0: Ebola can be effectively contained without addressing those other daily challenges for the locals as well.
1: Well, I fully agree with Professor Mayhew's point. I think in the DRC, the armed conflict that's been going on continuously for more than 5 years. One of the issues, actually, the consequence of this conflict is that the local people actually have very little trust and they're highly suspicious of the outsiders. The other thing is that the conflict also causes the dismantlement of the local health or the medical infrastructures. So that's why, you know, the local containment capability is severely weakened. That's really something actually worrying the public health workers. So for a virus which actually without a specific diagnostic kit and without treatment approach, I think one of the issues currently actually it's very urgent is that you do the contact tracing and early identification of the infected. The contact tracing, I mean, historically, actually, we use various different ways, such as interviews and the household visits, the individuals to do it. Mm-hmm. So that's why the trust became a very important issue here. I actually read in the reports that because both DRC and Uganda actually bordered with 10 other African countries. Actually, in the end of May, there are 2 identified cases in Kampala, in the capital of Uganda, suggesting that this virus may actually be spreading out into densely populated cities. This is something actually I think it's very important in terms of such as border surveillance, border cross control. Those issues actually in a way also hinders international aid floating into those 2 infected countries. So how this, you know, could be coordinated needs a lot of government, international NGO and other health authorities to coordinate to make the local action more effective.
0: Thank you very much. And let's take a very short break here. And coming back, our discussion will continue. Stay tuned.
2: 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I'm Elaf Ellard, economics professor and member of the Data Science and AI Center at New York University, Shanghai. 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
4: Hello, my name is Alessandro Golombiewski Teixeira. I'm a professor of public policy and management at Tsinghua University in Beijing. I am a great listener of The World Today. In my opinion, The World Today is one of the best China radio programs. In The World Today, we can get the best news and analysis in what is happening now in the world. So please, come to join us.
0: You're back with World Today. I'm Ding Hun in Beijing. Today we are discussing the current Ebola outbreak in Central Africa and what it takes to put an end to it. Joining our discussion, Susanna Mayhew, Professor of Health Policy, Systems and Reproductive Health at the London School of Hygiene and Tropical Medicine. Shane Thomas, Professor of Health Promotion at Federation University, Australia. Professor Wu Zhiwei from the School of Pharmacy, Dali University in Yunnan, China. Professor Shane Thomas, going back to you, we know at present less than 2/3 of the contacts in the DRC have been successfully reached. WHO Director General Dr. Tedros Adhanom Ghebreyesus said recently that this figure needs to increase to more than 90% and even about 95%.

0: What do you make of the main obstacles for tracing and reaching contacts?
1: Well, I think Professor Mayhew is referring to the necessity for involvement of local workers in that process rather than, foreigners coming in and seemingly assessing people. The screening function is very, very important, and then the monitoring and tracing is also very, very important. So I don't think there's anything spectacularly complicated about this. You just need people in appropriate number with the appropriate training who have the trust of the local community to do that. If you don't, you'll have problems. So I think the Secretary General sort of, or Director General's wish for a 95% rate is a good wish, but I suppose we'll see whether that's realised in the local circumstances. I think there's quite a degree of suspicion about foreigners coming in and doing health things to locals. So I think we need to be very focused on that.
0: Professor Mayhew, unlike some diseases or epidemics where the infected people are contagious during the incubation period, Ebola virus transmits only after symptoms begin, meaning a person who can actually, spread the virus is to some extent identifiable. So considering this very characteristic of Ebola infection, what do you think should be the focus for Ebola response?
2: Yes, so as you say, Ebola is contagious only after the symptoms begin. But of course, that means you have no real warning of who is infected and who isn't until they become contagious. So I think widespread communication campaigns are really important so that everybody is clear what symptoms to be aware of, to take seriously. So the early symptoms are very often appear like malaria or typhoid. And indeed in the West Africa outbreak, that's what it was known as at the beginning. Oh, it's malaria, typhoid. It was actually early Ebola where you have headaches and fatigue. And it's not till later that you develop the vomiting, the diarrhea and so on. Again, I think it needs to be, the messaging needs to be developed with local people. One huge mistake in the West Africa outbreak was that Ebola responders coming in from outside thought they knew what the symptoms looked like. But actually in Sierra Leone, where we were working, the presentation was completely different. There was no classic bleeding, even quite late into the symptomatic stage. And yet it took 6 months to change the official guidance on the symptoms to look out for. So a lot of the early cases were simply missed. And so it's really important that local presentation, particularly of strains where there haven't been so much outbreak, that people really are looking out for the right things on the ground. But the other thing is to raise awareness about the importance of how you handle a person that has developed the symptoms, particularly in areas of widespread mistrust. People will hide symptomatic cases, and we saw this in both of the big previous outbreaks. One thing they developed in West Africa, which most certainly saved lives, the CDC eventually produced a leaflet called What to Do While Waiting for an Ambulance. And this was targeted at caregivers at home, very often women, and we often see death rates much higher among women. And it was also recognizing that in some of the remote areas, people, the likelihood of them being able to transport somebody to a facility was actually very minimal. And so we have to accept, though it was controversial at the time, that we need to try to encourage people to care for people as safely as possible if transport to an isolation unit, to a clinic is not possible, or indeed, if there is such high level of distrust that they would not do that, there are still things we can do to minimize the spread, but only with a good understanding of those symptoms and what you can do to make sure that contact is minimized with other people.
0: Okay. Professor Wu Zhiwei, we understand late last month, Uganda decided to temporarily close its border with the DRC to limit the spread of Ebola. And during a recent visit to an Ebola isolation unit in a hospital in the capital city of Uganda, WHO's Director General, while he praised Uganda for its effective Ebola response, he also called on the country to reconsider its border closure. He said blanket travel restrictions don't work. What is your take regarding Uganda's border closure?
3: Well, the border surveillance and the closure are, the ways to prevent the spreading into other countries. But basically, the blanket border closure is not a way to contain the epidemic because it's, if you look at the geographic region in that, actually, from the Uganda and the other countries, actually, from Eastern Africans, it's relatively easy to reach the eastern part of the DRC. So there are a lot of international aids actually is heading towards that direction. If the border is completely closed, many of the needed equipment, like mobile labs, diagnostic treatment facility, and the safety equipment will not be easily reaching DRC, which is the epicenter of this epidemic. So I think this is something actually the regional country should consider, kind of a coordination among different countries, basically trying to contain the epidemic. I think this is very critical that it's the same as the COVID-19 outbreaks. It's not a one country's problem, it's basically a regional problem.
0: Professor Shane Thomas, in Kenya, we understand the United States is setting up a quarantine facility in the central part of the country with a purpose to quarantine and observe American citizens who have had a high-risk exposure to Ebola. And we know currently within Kenya's national border, there is zero cases of Ebola infection at this point. So many Kenyans worry that this might bring the virus into their country. Does this represent a legitimate concern, in your opinion?
1: Well, I have to say that it is surprising that the idea would be to have citizens from one country being cared for in another country. The idea being generally that it's the government's responsibility for the country for which you're a citizen to pursue your well-being and treatment and healthcare. So it's kind of a surprising proposal. I think in terms of whether it's a risk or not, depends very much on how people appear at this facility and also the investment into the clinical and material resources of the facility. It's not something that I personally would want to do, if I were a person who was infected or at risk of being infected, I would prefer to be treated in my Western or advanced kind of health service. So I think it's a surprising suggestion. I think the actual, but to take a sober look at it, I think the risk would

0: be minimal. So I don't think it's a particularly good idea, but I don't think it has high risk associated with it if it were run properly. But we don't have those kind of details, you know, as to what kind of clinical supports would be brought in and how people would be transported into that arrangement. The devil is in the detail.
1: Devil is in the detail. Professor Mayhew, what is your thoughts regarding this? I mean, apart from some of those local Kenyan citizens' concern about the spread of the virus into their national border because of this U.S.-built facility, some epidemiologists in the United States, in the U.S. home soil, have also expressed some reservation about setting up a U.S. quarantine center in Kenya. They argue it's actually cheaper and safer to just transport people back to the United States because it's better for individuals to quarantine closer to a potential biocontainment care unit that has a higher quality of medical care than, say, at a randomly set up field hospital. Do you think this rationale has a point? Why or why not?
2: Yes, I think it does. As Professor Thomas said, the devil's in the detail. It could be perfectly safe to take people to Kenya to put them in a specialist unit, but that will cost a lot of money. Why create a whole new unit in a different country when indeed you could transport people? And on the very human level, as if you were sick, you would surely want to be treated closer to home. This was one of the reasons why people in the West Africa outbreak actually did not want to go to isolation centers because they were a long, long way away from where they lived. Then no family members could come to see them. So I agree, it's a very surprising move. And at the moment, they're talking about quarantine and observation. But indeed, what if people go on to develop full Ebola? Now, if you're going to treat that in Kenya, you need a whole, as you say, biocontainment unit. Now, that would cost a lot of money. So indeed, I think it's far more sensible to then transport people safely, which we know has been done. This is what the European health workers have done in previous outbreaks. And we have facilities set up to deal safely with people at very high risk. So I agree with that assessment, and I hope that they will rethink this. It doesn't, I think, help improve the image of America in the world. So I think it would be a good foreign policy choice as well.
1: Professor Wu, I guess when we talk about this U.S. Facility, quarantine facility in central part of Kenya, I guess a guiding principle or a kind of underlying idea guiding the building of this facility is that, okay, Washington or the U.S. government wants to create a geographic distance between the virus and the U.S. home soil. Do you think this idea is viable? Does that work?
3: I can't speak for the policymaker in this point. I think this is a possible point that for the highly contagious virus like Ebola virus, actually, if you have a geographic separation, definitely this is an important psychological factor in terms of where you put your patient and the people living nearby. Or I would think that you don't want to put a bunch of patients in your next door. I think that's probably is a consideration. But as Professor Mayhew and Thomas mentioned, in my personal point and from the clinical point of view, that this is definitely not the best approach in dealing with this disease. Of course, from the cost point of view, this may

0: maybe a lower cost because the outbreak may be continuous and the infection on the contact of individuals, American citizens, maybe not, just happening the same time. If they were transported back into the States, then the transportation and along the way, the maintenance care cost would be extremely high. So I think that's one of the reasons why they set up a quarantine site in Kenya. This is basically my take of what is happening right now.
1: Okay. Professor Mayhew, it is widely acknowledged that countries affected by the 2014 to 16 Ebola crisis benefited a great deal from international support. Compared to the situation back then, how does the scale of international support look like for the current outbreak?
2: Well, I was pleased to see that WHO called it an emergency of international concern early on in order to trigger international support and funding. I don't actually know how much has been pledged for this outbreak, but I imagine we'll see similar trends to what we have seen before. So we did an analysis of the OECD reported funding to Sierra Leone before, during, and after the Ebola outbreak in West Africa. And what we saw there was indeed a very substantial increase in aid, but actually rather late. It was only towards the end of the first year of the epidemic that it was really triggered in significant proportions. And arguably, you need it in place, immediately, really very early in the epidemic. And the other striking thing was that as soon as the epidemic was declared over, the funding fell off right back to where it had been pre-Ebola. And the problem with that is that there's no money for recovery because obviously an outbreak, a catastrophic outbreak like that, has huge knock-on effects to the capacity of the health system, which is already weak. And really, you need a much longer term commitment to building up and strengthening facilities after as well. Richard Horton, the editor of The Lancet, called that lack of continued funding yet another episode in the betrayal of Africa. And cynically, I don't expect to see anything very different this time. I think there will be significant funding triggered for the outbreak while it's happening, particularly if foreign medical workers are at risk. But then we'll see it stop. Meanwhile, the country has to deal with the after effects. So sadly, I think we need much more, much earlier, and for much longer.
1: Professor Shane Thomas, talking about China, we know recently a Chinese team of medical experts arrived in the DRC for a 3-month frontline mission to help contain the outbreak. During the 2014 to 2016 Ebola crisis in West Africa, many people would agree that China made extensive contributions to the international effort that eventually put an end to the spread of the disease back then. How much contribution is China capable of delivering this time around, in your opinion?
3: Well, I think this approach is a lesson to us all, and it's a matter of putting your money where your mouth is in terms of support for our colleagues and our partner countries. So I think this is commendable. In terms of the investment, I'm unsure as to the quantum that China will deliver, but I'd have to say this is a very good start. I think what it means is that other countries also need to step up, either by provision of direct services or by funding, or both, in order to assist the situation. I'm also aware that Médecins Sans Frontières are also attempting to involve themselves in this. So there are other agencies, not at the kind of national level or country level, but are global, that are involved. I think that underinvestment in early attack on this problem is a very big mistake, as we've heard from my colleagues, the drop-off in investment when you believe that you have escaped from the initial bad effects is also a mistake. So I think that what we have learned from our experiences across a range of conditions and also in Ebola specifically is that acting late and acting with insufficient resources is not in your interests. We need to change that pattern.
1: Professor Wu, what lessons do you think we have learned from previous Ebola outbreaks? And do you think those lessons are still relevant when we talk about coping with the current outbreak?
0: Well, I think, in the previous outbreaks, we learned a lot from the epidemics and also international collaboration in containing the virus. I think this says that basically it's all the same for the current outbreaks, because if you look at the current situation, actually, as Professor Mayhew mentions, that the international organizations should also, step in and taking certain initiative by mobilizing the local communities in joining the containment. The WHO and those organizations, I think one of the issues right now they're facing is that the severe funding shortage as the US withdraw from the organizations, and also there are many different programs who are cut down and shrink to a smaller scales. So to coordinate this containment of the epidemics, you need to not only the international organization, but also the local stakeholders to join it and to starting this campaign. I think, if the international organizations and the local countries and communities actually have actively involved, we will be able to, in the shortest time, to contain the epidemic.
1: So, Professor Wu, since you joined us from a Chinese university, what do you make of the resources that China could possibly contribute?
0: I think that there are two aspects. One is that, as you just mentioned, China has sent off an expert team into the field to deal with the epidemic. The Chinese experts actually have a lot of expertise in this area, because in the previous major outbreaks, they're actually deeply participating in the local activities. The second is, as I already know, that in China, there are a number of research groups, including my own group, they're actually starting looking at the Bundibugyo virus. We're trying to identify the serology and also to look at the virus basic biological characteristics, and trying to see what actually could be a potential, vaccine to develop, instead of just looking at some more basic research. But also we're trying to look at, the antibody response to see whether how we could develop diagnostic kit to be quickly utilized in the future in all the breaks. So those are something actually the Chinese side could contribute to the African Ebola outbreaks.
1: Best wishes and best luck to your own research, by the way. So, Professor Mayhew, we know Ebola was first discovered in the 1970s. However, there have been more epidemics of Ebola happening in the 21st century than compared to the period between 1976, when it was first discovered, and the late 20th century. What do you make of the underlying issues for this trend?
2: Yes, thank you. It's a really interesting question. So Ebola is a zoonotic infection, so it spreads from animals to humans, in this case most likely bats, although Ebola is also present in other animal species. And I think there are a number of potential explanations for the increase in the number of outbreaks we see. One is increasingly human populations are moving into wildlife-rich areas, and part of that is population displacement, a certain extent of growth, urbanization. And that means people come ever more frequently into close proximity to wildlife. And the other thing that influences that is climate change. Climate change is affecting patterns and behaviors of wildlife. It's affecting habitats. And again, wildlife is being pushed closer to humans. And as long as this continues, we will see a much greater potential for zoonotic spillover risk from animals to humans. Of course, we also have better diagnostics. So some of it may be that we're simply identifying it correctly now as Ebola when previously perhaps it wasn't. But it's the dense spillover risk, but also the transmission risk. So we're seeing bigger outbreaks as well as more frequent ones. So it's important that we keep doing research on the nature of zoonotic spillover risk so that we know how to prevent it.
1: Well, a big thank you to our panelists, Professor Susanna Mayhew from the London School of Hygiene and Tropical Medicine, Professor Shane Thomas joining us from Federation University, Australia, as well as Professor Wu Zhiwei from Dali University in Yunnan, China. That's all the time for this edition of the program. To listen to this episode again or to catch up on previous episodes, you can download our podcast by searching World Today. I'm Ding Hanlin, Beijing. Thank you so much for listening. Bye for now.

0: 这里是中央广播电视总台南海之声
1: The Voice of South China Sea from China Media Group，
0: 让不同的人听见彼此。
2: Now the news, I'm Wen Jie. Iranian Foreign Minister Sayed Abbas Araghchi says a Pakistani-mediated memorandum of understanding between Iran and the United States on ending the war has never been closer. However, he also warned of any speculation before the MOU's finalization, noting that all details will be shared with the public in due course. U.S. President Donald Trump said Thursday that the United States had made a settlement of the war with Iran.With an agreement expected to be signed in days. However, an Iranian foreign ministry spokesperson said that while the MOU's text was largely finalized, Washington's contradictory positions had repeatedly disrupted the diplomatic process. The spokesperson said Iranian authorities are reviewing the MOU's text in detail and will announce a conclusion officially.Anger is growing in India over the deaths of three sailors in a U.S. strike on a commercial tanker off the coast of Oman. The latest incident marks the most recent in a series of U.S. strikes that have hit vessels carrying Indian crew members. The Omani military rescued 24 Indian crew members from a vessel after it sank following U.S. strikes on Monday.The Indian government has since summoned a senior U.S. diplomat, demanding an explanation. The attack came just days before President Trump is due to meet Indian Prime Minister Narendra Modi on the sidelines of the G7 summit next week. The number of confirmed Ebola cases in the Democratic Republic of the Congo has risen to over 680, including 139 deaths.The outbreak has affected 29 health zones across three eastern provinces, namely Ituri, North Kivu, and South Kivu. Health authorities have highlighted several operational challenges, including insufficient capacity in Ebola treatment centers. A shooting in Midland, U.S. state of Texas, has left one person dead and 11 others injured. Authorities say the suspected gunman also died after a standoff.Nine victims were taken to a hospital, with four of them undergoing surgeries. Officials said an investigation is ongoing. SpaceX jumped 19% on Friday in its Nasdaq debut after the biggest initial public offering ever. The stock closed at around $161, valuing the

$50 after SpaceX raised $75 billion in the IPO. More than 500 million shares traded hands, a number that approached Facebook's first day in 2012. Elon Musk, the company's founder and CEO, owns roughly 4 out of every 10 SpaceX shares after the IPO. The Pentagon says it has released a third batch of unidentified anomalous phenomena files, commonly known as unidentified flying objects. The newly released collection includes 72 historical documents gathered by the Pentagon, the U.S. Federal Bureau of Investigation, the U.S. Central Intelligence Agency, and NASA over the years. It says the collection is being hosted on a dedicated government website launched last month. China's fixed asset investment in railways climbed 2.6%, topping 248 billion yuan, or roughly 36.5 billion U.S. dollars, in the first 5 months of 2026. The National Railway Operator reports key construction projects are moving forward steadily to bolster domestic demand and regional growth. It comes as China aims to expand its total operating network to 180,000 kilometers by 2030, including 60,000 kilometers of world-leading high-speed rail. The 28th Shanghai International Film Festival is getting underway, drawing international participation. Organizers say the festival has received around 4,100 film submissions from 125 countries and regions. They include first-time entries from nations such as Ghana and Mozambique.

0: A Light on Literature brings to life China's literary heritage and a look at the world in a...
1: On today's A Light on Literature, Man Liu narrates two other articles collected in the book, The Spirit of the Chinese People, written by Gu Hongming, a Malaysian Chinese scholar of the late Qing Dynasty. The first one is titled John Smith in China. Enjoy.
2: John Smith in China. The really educated person wants to read books which will tell him the real truth about a thing, whereas the half-educated person prefers to read books which will tell him what he wants the thing to be, what his vanity prompts him to wish that the thing should be. John Smith in China wants very much to be a superior person to the Chinaman, and the Reverend Arthur Smith writes a book to prove conclusively that he, John Smith, is a very much superior person to the Chinaman. Therefore, the Reverend Arthur Smith is a person very dear to John Smith, and the Chinese characteristics become a Bible to John Smith. I have lately taken the trouble to read the books which furnish John Smith with his ideas on China and the Chinese. The Autocrat at the Breakfast Table classified minds under the heads of arithmetical and algebraical intellects. All economical and practical wisdom, he observes, is an extension or variation of the arithmetical formula 2 plus 2 equals 4. Every philosophical proposition has the more general character of the expression A plus B equals C. Now, the whole family of John Smith belong decidedly to the category of minds which the Autocrat calls arithmetical intellects. John Smith's father, John Smith Sr., alias John Bull, made his fortune with the simple formula 2 plus 2 equals 4. John Bull came to China to sell his Manchester goods and to make money, and he got on very well with John Chinaman, because both he and John Chinaman understood and agreed perfectly upon the formula 2 plus 2 equals 4. But John Smith Jr., who now rules the British Empire, comes out to China with his head filled with A plus B equals C, which he does not understand, and not content to sell his Manchester goods, wants to civilize the Chinese, or, as he expresses, is to spread Anglo-Saxon ideals. The result is that John Smith gets on very badly with John Chinaman, and what is still worse, under the civilizing influence of John Smith's A plus B equals C Anglo-Saxon ideals, John Chinaman, instead of being a good, honest, steady customer for Manchester goods, neglects his business, goes to Chan Suho's gardens to celebrate the constitution, in fact, becomes a mad, raving reformer. I have lately, by the help of Mr. Putnam Wheel's Reshaping of the Far East and other books, tried to compile a catechism of Anglo-Saxon ideals for the use of Chinese students. The result so far is something like this. 1. What is the chief end of men? The chief end of men is to glorify the British Empire. 2. Do you believe in God?
3: Yes, when I go to church.
2: 3. What do you believe in when you are not in church? I believe in interest in what will pay. 4. What is justification by faith? To believe in everyone for himself. 5. What is justification by works?

0: put money in your pocket. 6. What is heaven? Heaven means to be able to live in Bubbling Well Road and drive in Victorious. 7. What is hell? Hell means to be unsuccessful. 8. What is a state of human perfectibility? Sir Robert Hart's customs service in China. 9. What is blasphemy? To say that Sir Robert Hart is not a great man of genius. 10. What is the most heinous sin? To obstruct British trade. 11. For what purpose did God create the 400 million Chinese? For the British to trade upon. 12. What form of prayer do you use when you pray? We thank thee, O Lord, that we are not as the wicked Russians and brutal Germans are who want to partition China. 13. Who is the great apostle of the Anglo-Saxon ideals in China? Dr. Morrison, the Times correspondent in Peking. It may be a libel to say that the above is a true statement of Anglo-Saxon ideals, but anyone who will take the trouble to read Mr. Putnam Weil's book will not deny that the above is a fair representation of the Anglo-Saxon ideals of Mr. Putnam Weil and John Smith, who reads Mr. Putnam Weil's books. The most curious thing about the matter is that the civilizing influence of John Smith's Anglo-Saxon ideals is really taking effect in China. Under this influence, John Chinaman too is now wanting to glorify the Chinese Empire. The old Chinese literati, with his 8-legged essays, was a harmless humbug. But foreigners will find to their cost that the new Chinese literati, who, under the influence of John Smith's Anglo-Saxon ideals, is clamoring for a constitution, is likely to become an intolerable and dangerous nuisance. In the end, I fear John Bull Sr. will not only find his Manchester goods trade ruined, but he will even be put to the expense of sending out a General Gordon or Lord Kitchener to shoot his poor old friend John Chinaman, who has become non compos mentis under the civilizing influence of John Smith's Anglo-Saxon ideals. But that is neither here nor there. What I want to say here in plain, sober English is this. It is a wonder to me that the Englishman who comes out to China with his head filled with all the errant nonsense written in books about the Chinese can get along at all with the Chinese with whom he has to deal. It is, I think, to the credit of practical men among foreigners in China that they can put away all this nonsense about the true inwardness of the Oriental mind when they come to deal practically with the Chinese. In fact, I believe that those foreigners get on best with the Chinese and are the most successful men in China who stick to 2 + 2 = 4 and leave the A + B = C theories of Oriental inwardness and Anglo-Saxon ideals to John Smith and Mr. Krause. Indeed, when one remembers that in those old days, before the Reverend Arthur Smith wrote his Chinese characteristics, the relations between the heads or taipans of great British firms such as Jardine, Matheson, and their Chinese compradors were always those of mutual affection, passing on to one or more generations. When one remembers this, one is inclined to ask, what good, after all, has clever John Smith with his A + B = C theories of Oriental inwardness and Anglo-Saxon ideals done either to Chinese or foreigners? Is there then no truth in Kipling's famous dictum that East is East and West is West? Of course there is. When you deal with 2 + 2 = 4, there's little or no difference. It is only when you come to problems as A + B = C that there is a great deal of difference between East and West. But to be able to solve the equation A + B = C between East and West, one must have real aptitude for higher mathematics. The misfortune of the world today is that the solution of the equation A + B = C in Far Eastern problems is in the hands of John Smith, who not only rules the British Empire, but is an ally of the Japanese nation. John Smith, who does not understand the elements even of algebraical problems. The solution of the equation A + B = C between East and West is a very complex and difficult problem. For in it, there are many unknown quantities, not only such as the East of Confucius and the East of Mr. Kang Yue Wei and the Viceroy Tuan Fan, but also the West of Shakespeare and Goethe and the West of John Smith. Indeed, when you have solved your A + B = C equation properly, you will find that there's very little difference between the East of Confucius and the West of Shakespeare and Goethe. But you will find a great deal of difference between even the West of Dr. Leck, the scholar, and the West of the Reverend Arthur Smith. Let me give a concrete illustration of what I mean. The Reverend Arthur Smith, speaking of Chinese histories, says, "Chinese histories are antediluvian, not merely in their attempts to go back to the ragged age of zero of time for a point of departure, but in the interminable length of the sluggish and turbid current which carries on its bosom not only the mighty vegetation of past ages, but wood, hay, and stubble past all reckoning. None but a relatively timeless race could either compose or read such histories. None but the Chinese memory could store them away in its capacious abdomen." Now let us hear Dr. Legg on the same subject. Dr. Legg, speaking of the 23 standard dynastic histories of China, says, "No nation has a history so thoroughly digested, and on the whole, it is trustworthy." The above, then, is what I mean when I say that there is a great deal of difference, not only between the East and West, but also between the West of Dr. Leck, the scholar who can appreciate and admire zeal for literature, and the West of the Reverend Arthur Smith, who is the beloved of John Smith in China.
1: And that was John Smith in China, an article collected in the book The Spirit of the Chinese People. Now, Man Liu narrates another article in the book, titled A Great Sinologue.
0: A Great Sinologue. I have lately been reading Dr. Jiao's Adversaria Sinica. And in reading them, was reminded of a saying of another British consul, Mr. Hopkins, that when foreign residents in China speak of a man as a sinologue, they generally think of him as a fool. Dr. Jiao's has the reputation of being a great Chinese scholar. Considering the quantity of work he has done, that reputation is not underserved. But I think it is now time that an attempt should be made to accurately estimate the quality and real value of Dr. Giles' work. In one respect, Dr. Giles has the advantage over all sinologues past and present. He possesses the literary gift

in this respect, Dr. Giles has the same characteristics as the Chinese literati. To the Chinese literati, books and literature are merely materials for writing books, and so they write books upon books. They live, move, and have their being in a world of books, having nothing to do with the world of real human life. It never occurs to the literati that book and literature are only means to an end. The study of books and literature to the true scholar is but the means to enable him to interpret, to criticize, to understand human life. But in all that Dr. Giles has written, there's not a single sentence which betrays the fact that Dr. Giles has conceived or even tried to conceive the Chinese literature as a connected whole. It is this want of philosophical insight in Dr. Giles which makes him so helpless in the arrangement of his materials in his books. I shall here select two articles from Dr. Giles' latest publication and will try to show that if hitherto writings of foreign scholars on the subjects of Chinese learning and Chinese literature have been without human or practical interest, the fault is not in Chinese learning and Chinese literature. The first article is entitled, What is Filial Piety? The point in the article turns upon the meaning of two Chinese characters. A disciple asked, What is filial piety? Confucius said, Si nan, literally, color difficult. Dr. Giles says, The question is, and has been for 20 centuries past, what do these characters mean? After citing and dismissing all the interpretations and translations of native and foreign scholars alike, Dr. Giles, of course, finds out the true meaning. In order to show Dr. Giles' harsh and unscholarly dogmatic manner, I shall here quote Dr. Giles' words with which he announces his discovery. Dr. Giles says, It may seem presumptuous after the above exordium to declare that the meaning lies a la Bill Stumps upon the surface, and all you have to do, as the poet says, is to stoop, and there it is, seek it not right nor left. When Tu Xia asked Confucius, What is filial piety? The latter replied simply, Si, to define it, Nan, is difficult. A most intelligible is difficult. A most intelligible and appropriate answer. I shall not here enter into the niceties of Chinese grammar to show that Dr. Giles is wrong. I will only say here that if Dr. Giles is right in supposing that the character se is a verb, then in good grammatical Chinese, the sentence would not read se nan, but se chi wei nan. To define it is difficult. The impersonal pronoun chi, it, is here absolutely indispensable if the character se here is used as a verb. But apart from grammatical niceties, the translation as given by Dr. Giles of Confucius' answer, when taken with the whole context, has no point or sense in it at all. Su Xiao asked, What is filial piety? Confucius said, The difficulty is with the manner of doing it. That merely when there's work to be done, the young people should take the trouble of doing it, and when there's wine and food, the old folk are allowed to partake it. Do you really think that is filial piety? Now, the whole point in the text above lies in this. That importance is laid not upon what duties you perform towards your parents, but upon how, in what manner, with what spirit you perform those duties.

qualities. The greatness and true efficacy of Confucius' moral teaching, I wish to say here, lies in this very point, which Dr. Giles fails to see. The point, namely, that in the performance

between mere rules of moral conduct and the vivifying teaching of great and true religious teachers. Teachers of morality merely tell you what kind of action is moral and what kind of action is immoral. But true religious teachers do not merely tell you this. True religious teachers do not merely inculcate the doing of the outward act, but insist upon the importance of the manner, the inwardness of the act. True religious teachers teach that the morality or immorality of our actions does not consist in what we do, but in how we do it. True filial piety does not consist in the mere outward performance of these services to our parents. True filial piety consists in how, in what manner, with what spirit we perform these services. The difficulty, said Confucius, is with the manner of doing it. It is, I will finally say here, by virtue

0: Suyematsu, in an interview, said that the Japanese divided their people into four classes: soldiers, farmers, artisans, and merchants. Upon this, Dr. Giles says it is incorrect to translate 士 as a soldier. That is a later meaning. Dr. Giles further says in its earliest use, the word 士 referred to civilians. Now, the truth is just on the other side. In its earliest use, the word 士 referred to gentlemen who, in ancient China, as it is now in Europe, bore arms, the nobleness of the sword. Hence, the officers and soldiers of an army were spoken of as 士 zhu. The civilian official class in ancient China were called 士, clericus. When the feudal system in China was abolished, that's about 2nd century BC, and fighting ceased to be the only profession of gentlemen, the civilian official class rose into prominence, became lawyers, and constituted the noblesse of the robe, as distinguished from the 士, the noblesse of the sword. The question, therefore, which Dr. Giles has raised, whether the Chinese word 士 means a civilian or a military man, has a great practical interest. For the question whether China in the future will be independent or come under a foreign yoke will depend upon whether she will ever have an efficient army, and that question again will depend upon whether the educated and governing class in China will ever regain the true ancient meaning and conception of the word 士, not as civilian scholar, but as a gentleman who bears arms and is able to defend his country against aggression.
1: And that was A Great Sinologue, an article collected in the book The Spirit of the Chinese People. Join us again next time on A Light on Literature for the article titled Chinese Scholarship.

0: 欢迎关注这时段的南海海洋预报，我是张宅。首先我们来看一下海区的情况。今天渤海、黄海南部、东海有东南风5到6级，伴有中到大浪、中到大涌。台湾海峡、台湾以东洋面、北部湾、南海北部有西南风5到6级，伴有中到大浪、中到大涌。下面我们再来关注一下旅游航线的情况。大连至烟台浪高1.1米，二级海面状况优良，适宜乘船旅行。上海至普陀山浪高1.0米，二级海面状况优良，适宜乘船旅行。海口至北海浪高1.7米，三级海面状况良好，较适宜乘船旅行。厦门至金门浪高1.0米，一级海面状况极佳，非常适宜乘船旅行。深圳至珠海浪高0.8米，二级海面状况优良，适宜乘船旅行。海口至海安浪高1.3米，二级海面状况优良，适宜乘船旅行。三亚至西沙北郊浪高1.7米，二级海面状况优良，适宜乘船旅行。以上就是这时段南海海洋预报的全部内容，再会。
1: Some say Chinese is one of the most difficult languages in the world, and learning it is almost impossible.
2: So learning Chinese, the most difficult thing.
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4: So I'm sort of tone deaf. I can't really hear them.
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2: the grammar.
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7: It's just complicated. So much.
1: Only because you're not learning it in the right

0: way. Why not try Takeaway Chinese, where you can take some Chinese away and experience progress? Why not try Takeaway Chinese, where you can take some Chinese away and experience progress day by day? Takeaway Chinese, we will promise you a difference.
1: Welcome to Takeaway Chinese. I'm Niu Honglin. And today with me online, Georgia Massad. Hello, Georgia.
2: Hello, everyone. 大家好. It's so nice to be here again.
1: So for our dear listeners, if you're interested in Chinese culture and you want to get a grip on the Chinese language, then this is the show for you. Stick with us for 30 minutes and you soon see the rewards. And for more fun Chinese learning, follow our Facebook page, Learn Chinese, to watch many fun videos and live streams.But now, let's provide you with some free Chinese for takeaway. 明天我就要出发去三江源国家公园了。
3: 听说那里有很多珍稀动物。
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3: 要注意安全，高原地区温差大，记得带上保暖的衣服。
1: 放心吧。First things first, let's tackle the language. For the first sentence, 明天我就要出发去三江源国家公园了。
2: Tomorrow, I am going to the Three River Source National Park.
1: Great. So, 明天
2: Tomorrow.
1: 嗯哼，我
2: I
1: 就
2: Joe, I want to, I will...
1: Joe is a little bit like then or just.、
2: Mm-hmm.
1: It's the kind of word in a sentence that you definitely need if you want to sound natural in Chinese.、
2: Mm-hmm.
1: Yet, it's not that easy to translate into a very solid meaning. It's a little bit like a preposition. It's a little bit like the functional kind of word. And here, it definitely means I am just about to do this thing.、
2: Mm-hmm.
1: So, yeah, with that meaning.
2: Yeah, I don't know. When I see Joe, I see this, I will soon be...something that will happen soon,
1: yeah,
2: I don't know if it's correct.
1: Yeah, it's the kind of feeling, definitely.
2: Mm-hmm.
1: Yao is about to or want to.
2: Mm-hmm.
1: 出发
2: To go to.
1: To go to.
2: Setting to, off. Yes.
1: Yes, to start
2: to
1: something. To leave, perfect. 去
2: The verb to go.
1: Mm-hmm. 三江源
2: The Three River Source National Park.
1: Yes, actually, when you translate it like that, it's even clearer to know what 三江源 means because 三 is three, 江 is river,、mm-hmm. and 源 源头 that's the source of something.、
2: Mm-hmm.
1: So 三江源 literally is three river source. And it is an area of the Qinghai Xizang Plateau located in the western part of China. It contains、mm-hmm. the headwaters of three large rivers of Asia, which is why it's three river source. And the rivers are the Yellow

0: so rich historically wise, so many important rivers as well for China's history also, not only, it's incredible.
1: Yes, and 国家公园, that's our keyword.
0: Exactly, National Park.
1: Mm-hmm, and la at the end of the sentence basically saying, yay, I'm doing this. It's like a tone kind of word, put it at the end of the sentence. And here, 就要 do something, la, it's, well, I think this is...you can understand it as a structure or a very often used way of forming a sentence. You use、mm-hmm. this 就要 do something 啦 to show that you're excited or you're relatively emotionally intense about this thing that is about to happen. For example, you can say 他们就要结婚了
0: They are about to get married.
1: Yeah, see, a major thing and you're emotionally intense about it、mm-hmm. might be very happy or, you know, a little bit jealous. I don't know the relationship.
0: Both.
1: Right, I don't know the relationship, so I cannot say for sure. But definitely, emotion is in place.、Mm-hmm. And you can also say, I'm about to go abroad. How to say that in Chinese?
0: So, 我就要、出国了。
1: 我就要出国了。See, I'm about to do this thing. I'm about to,、I 就要 about to 出国、mm-hmm. off the country, out of the country. Yes, 我就要出国了。I'm about to go abroad. But sometimes you can also use it to, you know, talk about certain not that significant event. For example, it's about to rain.
0: So 我就要下雨了。
1: 就要下雨了。Yeah, 就要下雨了。It's about to rain. So...就要 do something, la is something is about to happen.、
0: Mm-hmm. And I have a question. Could、yes? I be replacing the la with ba? Or、let's do something and end it in ba?
1: Actually, no. You can、mm-hmm. only use la in this kind、okay. of structure. Because technically speaking, 就要 plus the verb plus la or la is...the kind of description you talk about certain things that is about to happen is not something you invite people to do. That、okay. is why you do not use by at the end of the sentence.
0: Yeah, makes sense.、
1: Mm-hmm. And then, 听说那里有很多珍稀动物。
0: So, I have heard that there are many rare animals there.
1: Yes.
0: This is so exciting.
1: Yes, it is. So, 听说。
0: I've heard that. Yes.
1: Yeah, and literally it's hearsay, so I hear people say.
0: Mm-hmm.
1: That's why it's, I heard that. 那里、
0: There.
1: 有
0: There are.
1: Yes, so have. But actually your translation is pretty good because the English sentence, there are something something or here are something. In Chinese,、mm-hmm. we would say 这里有 or 那里有 So、mm-hmm. That's how it works. 很多
0: Many.
1: 珍稀
0: 珍稀, it's a new word for me. So rare?
1: It's rare. It's valuable. So 珍、mm-hmm. carries the meaning of 珍贵, valuable. 稀, 稀少. 稀少 is like not many. So rare.、Mm-hmm. It's valuable. It's low in numbers. So it's、mm-hmm. rare. And we know there are also 珍贵. 珍贵, 珍珍贵 is also valuable. Yes, it's also valuable,、mm-hmm. but 贵 carries the meaning of expensive.、Mm-hmm. So some people would think 珍稀 and 珍贵 are interchangeable in certain scenarios, but when it comes to animals, you don't really sell animals. It's not about the value per se or price tag per se. It's about the rarity of it, which is why 珍稀动物is kind of like a set phrase. You cannot really change it to other words.
0: Okay,、mm-hmm. so 珍贵, it's more for physical...objects for...
1: Yes, or yes.、you can say 这个珠宝很珍贵 This、jewelry is very expensive、mm-hmm. and very valuable、
0: okay.
1: Or this piece of painting is valuable 这个、mm-hmm. 这幅画很珍贵 It's talking about the price It's talking about the valuable in terms of like you said a physical object is valuable、
0: mm-hmm.
1: mm-hmm, 珍贵、okay. And here 珍稀动物 Again, a set phrase Rare animals
0: rare
1: 珍稀动物
0: 珍稀动物 Rare animals
1: Yes, great And then是的，据说有很多，其中雪豹是我最想见到的。
0: So, yes, it's true. And also, it is said that there are a lot. And among them, the snow leopard is the one that I want to see the most.
1: Yes, it's a very specific animal that this person wants to see. Anyway, 是的。
0: Yes, it's true.
1: Mm-hmm. 据说。
0: It is said that... people are saying that.
1: Yes, this is a fun one because we know 听说 is I heard that.
0: Mm-hmm.
1: And when you're using 听说, you can say 我听说 because I

0: I heard that people are talking about this. But 据说、mm-hmm. it's the similar meaning. It's also people are saying. It's not I read or I do not know this for sure, but I just hear people say 据说 And 据说 it is said that in Chinese, you cannot say 我据说 You can just say 据说
1: Oh, okay.、
0: Mm, that's the difference in using.
1: Can it be used gossiping?
0: Oh, yeah, you can totally use it to gossip. You can say, 据说他已经结婚了 It is said that he's already married. 但他、oh. 但他俩好像很好耶 They seem very close. See, gossiping happening already.
1: Yes.
0: And the difference here is that you can say 我听说 but you cannot say 我据说
1: Okay,、mm-hmm. this is important to know.
0: Yes. 有 is, we know there are, have, 很多 many. And here,
1: many?
0: Yes, 很多 is many. And the thing is, when Chinese people want to reiterate something or stress something, it is...Sometimes people would just repeat what previous person has said. So here the previous、mm-hmm. sentence is 听说那里有很多珍稀动物 And part A said 据说有很多 So if you're not、mm. only learning the language but also learning the tone Here definitely the tone should be 据说有很多 You want to put stress on 很多、
1: okay.
0: That's the idea And then we have 其中
1: So among them、
0: mm-hmm, 其中 among them 其 actually means thatOr、mm-hmm. like 那个 or 那些 just like those things or people.
1: Oh,、
0: mm. and
1: I never used it in this sense.
0: Oh yeah, and 中 carries the meaning of middle or within.、
1: Mm-hmm.
0: So among those,
1: 其中
0: 其中 So among those, you want to say something about the previous things that you're talking about using the word 其中 For example,、mm-hmm. I can say 我有四辆汽车其中三辆是新车
1: So I own、four cars、
0: mm-hmm.
1: And among them, three are new ones
0: Yes, that's the idea So you、okay. want to talk about a collective idea And then say among them Something about the things that you're talking about、
1: okay.
0: among them Yeah, that's how it works So the collective idea first And then 其中something you want to talk about. And
1: okay,
0: for example,
1: very important.
0: Yeah, it's very、mm-hmm. useful. We can say, for example, of the three umbrellas in the office, two are the bosses.、
1: Oh, okay, so 公司里有三把伞其中两把是老板的。
0: Perfect. So 公司里有三把伞 There are three umbrellas in the office. 其中
1: In total?
0: Yeah, that's basically saying among the total three umbrellas, 两把 two 是老板的 belong to the boss. That's how you use it.
1: Oh, perfect.、
0: Oh. Mm-hmm. Can you come up with a sentence by yourself?
1: He's ready for rainy days.
0: Oh, yeah, he is.
1: 我有三狗 so three、dogs.
0: 我有三条狗。
1: 三条狗其中、我最喜欢的是 Kitta.
0: Oh, that's perfect. That's how you use it. That's perfect. Ah, see, that's how you do it. You talk about the collective idea and then say 其中 and...Ah, see, that's how you do it. You talk about the collective idea and then say 其中 and talk about the specific several ones that you want to talk about.
1: Oh, this is very important.
0: Mm-hmm. And here we have 其中雪豹
1: So the、famous snow leopard.
0: Yes, the snow leopard. So 雪 is snow and 豹 is leopard、mm-hmm. and it's an easy one. Just translate each characters. Now you know how to say snow leopard in Chinese, 雪豹 And apparently 雪豹 is one of those many rare animals we talked about before. That's why、
1: yes.
0: 其中 is used in the sentence. And we have 是
1: It is to、
0: mm-hmm.
1: be
0: 我、
1: I
0: 最
1: The most,、
0: mm-hmm, the most, the greatest, 想见
1: And so I want to see.
0: Want to see, 想见到 want to see, 的 And that's the thing, you want to put a 的 at the end of 想见到 so that this 的 basically transfer the adjectives into a noun. Because the sentence basically is the noun is a noun.

0: or object or number, we omit a lot of things, but the basic structure of a sentence should be correct. So if you're talking about one thing is a thing, the thing has to be, you know, a thing. So what I'm saying is, if you say noun A is noun B, then you want to make sure after the verb is, the structure should be a noun.
1: Yeah, and also it comes more natural. It would be off without the I think.
0: Exactly. So learning the language sometimes means you need to put more emphasis on the details, which is not necessarily a bad thing. Let's make the language perfect and easy on the ears. Yes. And then we have 要注意安全。
1: 要注意安全。So be sure, stay safe, be careful.
0: Yes. 要
1: To want to, in this case, to be.
0: Yes, or should, you should.
1: You should.
0: 注意
1: To be sure.
0: Or pay attention to.
1: Pay attention.
0: Yes. 安全
1: Safe, so safety.
0: Safety. 注意安全 is actually a set phrase in Chinese. You say 注意安全 pay attention to safety. I know it does not make that much sense if you really think about it. How can I pay attention to safety? I want to stay safe, but how to pay attention? But that means you should pay attention to your surroundings so that you can stay safe. So that's the logic behind it. You can remember it as this, so it's easier to remember the set phrase 注意安全。
1: 注意安全 be careful, stay safe.
0: 高原地区温差大，记得带上保暖的衣服。
1: 高原地区温差大，记得带上保暖的衣服。So there is a very big temperature difference in the plateau area, so always remember to bring warm clothes.
0: Great, 高原。
1: 高原 so the...the plateau.
0: Yeah, actually, 高 is high and 圆 is basically a plain or a flat area. So 高原 is a flat area with a high altitude.
1: Okay, so it's very cold.
0: Yeah, so it's plateau. And 地区
1: The region, the region, the region, area also.
0: Area or terrain, basically that. 温差
1: Temperature difference.
0: Temperature difference, perfect, because 温 is 温度 温度 is temperature. 差异 or 差别 difference. So literally, 温差 is temperature difference. And there is a thing, temperature difference. And there is a thing. So 湿度 basically, we're talking about how wet it is, but there is no such thing as a 湿差. It does not exist. I know. Okay.

0: without creating words by yourself too willy-nilly because you would not make it right every single time.
1: And I have a question. Could ta alone mean to lack something?
0: Oh, actually, yes.
1: Okay. Because I thought they remembered it in this way, but it has many meanings, I think.
0: Yes, actually, you can say, for example, if you're shopping in a supermarket.
1: It has many meanings, I think.
0: Yes, actually, you can say, for example, if you're shopping in a supermarket and you have a shopping list and you're trying to figure out whether or not you still lack something that you have not put into the cart, shopping cart, you can say, 还差什么吗? Anything lack? Or lacking.
1: Okay.
0: You can use it like that.
1: Okay, perfect.
0: Mm-hmm. And 大.
1: So big, in this case, a very big temperature difference.
0: Yes. 记得.
1: Remember.
0: Remember to. 带上.
1: Bring along with you.
0: Yes. 保暖.
1: So thermal and protecting also.
0: Yes. Actually, 保 carries the meaning of keep or protect. And 暖, 温暖 is warm.

0: information, but it's also telling you to just reassure you that you do not have to worry about it. You're listening to Takeaway Chinese with myself, Niu Hongli, and Georgia. We would love to hear from you. Send us your thoughts via email to learnchinese@cri.com.cn. Coming up next, let's talk about protecting the environment and building national parks so that animals are protected and people are enjoying the natural environment. Don't go away, so you will take some Chinese away. Welcome back to Takeaway Chinese. I'm Niu Honglin, joined by Georgia from online. And the reason I like national parks a lot is because, especially compared to zoos, most zoos, the smaller one in the city, I get that zoos are there for a good reason. Some animals are just simply not able to live in the nature anymore. And also our kids, the next generation, need a place to observe the animals and to learn about nature, especially when they live in a city. But personally, I really don't like zoos. I feel like the animals are not lived the way that they should be living. And they are in relatively small cages or homes that it does not work for me. But national parks are totally different. And also in many national parks, animals and endangered species are being protected and people can enjoy to a certain extent. Some of them need to stay in a car, you know, lock yourself in a cage instead of locking the animals in a cage. So you can tour in the national parks and enjoy all that while protecting animals and give them the place and living condition they deserve, which is why I am all for national parks. And in order to have proper national parks, actually we need to have a good natural environment in general. Make sure yes. The trees are there, the environment is there, and that is basically like, I feel like the basic condition. And
1: yes, I totally agree. I've actually never been to some zoos before. I've only been to natural parks and I saw lions, only regular leopards, not the bao, not the snow leopard, but seeing the leopard actually sleep on a tree and being completely free, not even noticing us passing on
0: oh, that's so
1: on the
0: nice.
1: Car. It was so heartwarming and not only also the vegetation. It is so respected. And I actually right now really want to go to the Sanjiangyuan and see the snow leopard.
0: Oh, yeah. Actually, Sanjiangyuan is one of the 5 national parks here in China. And actually, the Sanjiangyuan, 国家公园, is one of the 5 first batch of national parks here in China. We have the 3 River Source National Park. That's the Sanjiangyuan, 国家公园, the Giant Panda National Park. That's 大熊猫, 国家公园, and the Northeast China Tiger and Leopard National Park, that's 东北虎豹国家公园, and also Hainan Tropical Rainforest National Park, that's the 海南热带雨林. By the way, not only protecting animals, but also forests, also plants as well. And the last one is 武夷山 National Park, 武夷山国家公园. These 5 national parks are the first batch of national parks here in China. And as of the end of 2021, nearly 10,000 PAs of various types and levels had been established, covering more than 17% of China's land area, bringing under effective protection 90% of its natural ecosystem types and 74% of key state-protected wildlife species. Knowing these actually makes me very, very happy.
1: This is so good to hear. Also, I think that China, compared to other countries such as France, Italy, has such a vast territory and so many different ecosystems also, I can imagine, because tropical rainforest and also giant panda, it's something that we can only dream about. And having this luck to actually have all of these species of animals, and not only, it's something that must be protected, absolutely. And I'm really happy to hear these numbers.
0: Yeah, me too.

0: That is 绿水青山，就是金山银山。Have you ever heard of it?
1: No, and I'm lost. Can you repeat it again, please?
0: Yes. 绿水青山，绿 is green, 水 is water, 青 is also green, but darker green, 山 is mountain. So when the water is really clean, it appears to be a little bit green. And when the mountain is full of plants, it would appear in this darker green kind of color. So 绿水青山 can actually be translated as lucid water and lush mountains. 就是 just is 金

0: Resources are drying up.
1: 您即将收听到的是《行走自贸港》。

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1: The
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1: 让不同的人听见彼此。
3: Now the news, I'm Wen Jie. Iranian Foreign Minister Saeed Abbas Araghchi says a Pakistani-mediated memorandum of understanding between Iran and the United States on ending the war has never been closer. However, he also warned of any speculation before the MOU's finalization.